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9: Normally, oil shocks are relatively short-lived. Oil goes up, oil comes down, and we don't expect second-round effects. But we're 6 months in, and it's anybody's guess when this might end. Airfares, for example, are up about 24% year on year. So it's increasingly likely we're going to get second round effects that mean inflation, affordability, the cost of living remains a concern in 2027. Now, the Fed cannot directly control oil prices and diesel prices, but it does have the ability to lean against those second round effects. So the question is exactly what is the Fed responding to here? But it's clear higher energy prices, they're not looking through this. The standard playbook is look through it, ignore it, but they can't anymore. And Warsh made that clear. Even Powell made that clear. So it is the Fed's now in motion. They are responding to it. The question is, you know, how far will they go? Other second round effects that I'll mention that we're keeping an eye on. I mean, obviously the AI spending story is important, but somewhere in here in 2027, 2028, the growth rate of that spending will be slowing. So what's more important, the level of spending or the growth rate? Yeah. So somewhere in here, you know, there could be an inflection. We think it'll be coming in 2027, right, where some of the edge comes off, right, of the narrative.
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11: I'm Michelle Hussein, and you're listening to highlights from the Michelle Hussein Show podcast on Bloomberg Radio. Today, the conversation is with the Qatari Prime Minister. It was recorded at the Qatar Economic Forum in New York.
12: Countries are either peacemakers or troublemakers or saboteurs or sitting back and doing nothing. The time is coming now that all countries need to step up responsibly and to stop the saboteurs, stop the troublemakers, and work together collaboratively in delivering a real peace.
11: A rare conversation with Qatar's Prime Minister on a year like no other in the Middle East.
13: Do you think we are on the brink of another escalation in the region, or are you working on something which gives you hope?
12: Right now, the situation is concerning. There is an ongoing effort. There are messages being shuttled between Iran and the United States. It needs a lot of patience. And unfortunately, the events that we are experiencing every day are affecting these efforts.
11: From Bloomberg Weekend, this is the Michelle Hussein Show. I'm Michelle Hussein. It's not every day that you get a chance to sit down with a leader.

0: global market. QI mission and mandate is to diversify the base of the revenue of the country, and it's a preservation for Qatar wealth for the next generation. And we wanted to make sure that what we are leaving behind us, we are leaving a legacy that the future generation will be able to live with the same standard and the same lifestyle that we have lived in.
1: And part of that global investment has been significantly in AI in recent years. Is there any shift in thinking on AI? And I'm asking because even its own leaders, Daria Amadei and Sam Altman, have signaled that they too have concerns about the pace of development.
0: AI is the future. In Qatar, we believe that if we want to take part of this future, we need to be there at the very early stage.
1: More from my conversation with Qatar's Prime Minister coming up. I'm Michelle Hussein, and this is Bloomberg.
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10: On the latest edition of the Wall Street Week podcast, at the end of a week when President Xi visited President Trump in Washington, the head of the Council on Foreign Relations, Michael Froman, takes a longer look at the challenges faced by the world's two largest economies.
11: China has laid out a very ambitious plan to be dominant in sector after sector and put a lot of money behind it, both subsidies and practices, policies to protect their industries, but also, very importantly, not requiring their companies fundamentally to make a profit, which is perhaps the greatest subsidy of all. If you don't have to make a profit and you can continue to charge less and less for your product, then you're going to both be very competitive at home, but also undermine other manufacturing capacity around the world. And that's what we've seen going on. On the other hand, the United States has come to the conclusion that we need to rebuild our manufacturing base. We need to reindustrialize. In part because we're dependent on China for critical inputs, even for our military, but also more broadly across the economy. So there's a real effort here to look at what are the policies necessary to rebuild manufacturing and make that a more significant part of our economy.
12: When we talk about global trade right now, and this is the United States, but also Europe and elsewhere, I think the word I hear most of is imbalance. Talk to us about the structural imbalance right now with China's exports.
11: Well, China has achieved, last year they had a $1.2 trillion trade surplus with the rest of the world. And even though the U.S. had put tariffs on Chinese imports to the U.S. may have been less, but we were importing even more from other countries to which China had been exporting.
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14: President Trump was joined by some of the biggest names in finance and tech for a state dinner honoring China's Xi Jinping last night. Some of the guests included NVIDIA CEO Jensen Huang, Mark Zuckerberg, Jeff Bezos, and Elon Musk. We're very joined by our own guest in the studio. Bloomberg TV's Tech Europe anchor Tom McKenzie is kindly hot-footed from the radio studio, straight from his television show to talk to us. Tom, you know, all these tech leaders gathered at the White House with some of the most powerful world leaders running some of the world's biggest economies. Did we learn anything from the summit?
15: I mean, probably the key headline, actually, when it comes to geopolitics, and it does tie in to technology, is President Xi feeling emboldened enough

0: to push for President Trump to say, and for the US to change its position on Taiwan and say that they oppose Taiwan independence, rather than saying, which they have done up until very recently, that they do not support independence. It sounds like a very nuanced change of language, but if she was successful in getting the US to commit to opposing Taiwan independence, that would have significant ramifications for Southeast Asia and for areas where a lot of this tech hardware is built, and arguably would allow Xi Jinping and China to pressure Taiwan even more. And Taiwan is an absolutely crucial node in terms of tech infrastructure, and we wouldn't be able to build AI without it. So that's one aspect. Look, there was a gathering of these the kind of great and good of tech leaders, notably not Dario Amodei, who's been very critical of the Communist Party and the leadership of China, so he was not invited. You had people like Meta's Mark Zuckerberg, who's been much friendlier throughout his career to China, including at one point asking President Xi Jinping to name one of his children. He learned Mandarin, so it's not a big surprise he's there. And then Jensen Huang of the Here and Now is someone who's been pushing most aggressively and lobbying most aggressively in Washington for China to be allowed to buy his chips that his company makes. So those were the kind of names that are assembled there. There was a lot of focus on whether or not there could be some alignment on AI.
1: Yeah.
0: As well.
1: Yeah, and that's sort of quite important. I mean, there may also be a difference between what the leaders say about AI and the race for AI and what they actually do. But that aside, I think, is there any idea that there will be some kind of international cooperation? Because sitting here in Europe between these two powers and thinking about AI development really is, you know, about whether there'll be any chance for Europe to get in there in terms of the regulation, or are we just kind of price takers in this whole AI development?
0: Well, for now, we are price takers, yeah. And we are at the mercy of the US and China. The Chinese making open weight models and the US at the frontier, to kind of simplistically frame it. But it doesn't mean we don't have a lot of very interesting, successful companies building on those foundations, but the foundations are coming from China and the US.
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5: I'm Michelle Hussein, and you're listening to highlights from the Michelle Hussein Show podcast on Bloomberg Radio. Today, the conversation is with the Qatari Prime Minister. It was recorded at the Qatar Economic Forum in New York.
6: Has this also been a year where you have had to face unprecedented hard choices? What has been the domestic economic impact on government spending of the collapse in oil and gas revenues?
7: It is a huge disruption for the economy, but when you look at it, this disruption is circumstantial, not a structural disruption. And we have built a strong foundation that's being put into test. And what matters the priorities that's been achieved and delivered for the people. Now, when we look at Qatar example in itself, just look at Qatar historically. When back in the days before we start focusing on natural gas, everyone was saying, you are crazy, you will gain nothing out of this investment. We became the leading supplier of LNG in the world. When we bid for the World Cup, everyone was telling us, no one will give it to you, no one will award it to you. And when we've been awarded, everyone said that it will be a failure. We delivered an exceptional World Cup that the world is talking about it until today. Qatar's story is about that. Qatar's story is turning impossible things to reality. And that's what we are looking for. When this challenge that we are living today, creating this kind of disruption, the reality in the future will be much better for our people. In each and every crisis, Qatar has emerged stronger, and we have proven that to our people and to the world. And hopefully this disruption, we will pass through it, we will emerge stronger, and there will be a new era for Qatar. We strongly believe in that. We are focusing on building the strong foundation for the next phase of Qatar.
6: But has there been, had to be government spending cuts to the level of about 30%?
7: Actually, there are some misleading facts in this. The

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6: On the latest edition of the Bloomberg Daybreak Europe podcast, governments around the world are facing heavy debt burdens, but it means that they're increasingly using creative ways to lure in investors, especially retail investors. In Romania, if you give blood, you get a certificate with higher interest rates on government bonds.
7: It's a program that started 3 years ago in 2023. And it's an interesting campaign that initially was started by this radio, rock radio. It's called Rock FM. Subsequently, the finance ministry and some of its employees who are rockers had this idea, okay, how can we support this campaign? And they decided to talk to the finance minister then and propose this incentive for people who want to also become investors in retail bonds and also support blood donation. So the people who donate blood and also want to buy retail bonds can get a higher interest rate. So up to 1 percentage point on top of the actual interest rate. So now that's about 7%, which is a very high return for the country. It's definitely higher than bank deposit. So it makes it a very interesting instrument to invest. It also led to an increase in blood donations. So it's basically a win-win.
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11: To Badra Japra of SocGen, writing the following. Markets are no longer scared. The tighter policy will ultimately derail growth. The move looks stretched, but this is not the time to fade it. Focus on bond weakness further out the curve. So Badra joins us now for more. That first line's really important. Markets are no longer scared that tighter policy will ultimately derail growth. How important is that to you and the team right now as a North?

0: a country building a grid that provides reliable and affordable electricity. How does that sound?
1: I mean, I like that a lot on the basis that it's what citizens care about is, you know, a falling price of the, you know, the commodity that they buy, the electricity. So I'm very, very sympathetic to that. But I think that the reason that I'm interested in a definition which focuses on the institutions is because it means that we all focus a bit more on what we have to do to create institutions, ownership models, and markets that serve citizens and that translate the benefits of renewable technology, which I completely agree with, into prices for end consumers. I would also argue that that's the way that previous system builders have thought about the system.
0: Well, that's exactly what you've done in the book, right? I found it a really refreshing read because a lot of the discussions around this topic do start with technology. But your focus in Power and the People has been on history. Mm. Why history?
1: Well, first and foremost, because that's the way that I see the world. I did history at, you know, university. I remember once debating with someone, the kind of like, why was this strange thing in Japan where the frequency of the grid is totally different in two halves? And, you know, when you dig into it, you discover that the reason behind that is because back in the 1890s, there was a division in the country between whether to buy German technology or US technology. And so this completely incoherent approach to managing the grid is just a product of history, an accident of history, you might say. That is the other reason why I wanted to write this book about history, is because the energy system is history. It's a system where each generation layers infrastructure on the infrastructure built by the past generation. And the choices available to us are heavily constrained by the weight of history. And I think that the reason why we need to understand the energy system as a product of its history is because it allows us to, with confidence, understand the magnitude of what we're attempting. And I think the need to move beyond debates just about technology naturally just percolating through the system and lovely S-curves taking you all the way to, you know, utopia. And also that the system builders of the past did also think in these terms, that they understood that at certain moments in history, it was incumbent on that generation to intervene in systems, to reset the rules of the game, to change the markets, the institutions, the ownership models, in order that something new might grow.
0: When you put it that way, and of course, when you read the book, you realize actually we do think about a lot of our infrastructure in historical terms. You know, cities are shaped by history.
1: Yes.
0: Our roads and our food systems are shaped by history.
1: Yes.
0: And there's so much discussion about them in any type of book you would pick up about London. There'll be about history. But in energy systems, not so much. I'm Akshat Rathi, and you've been listening to an excerpt of the Zero podcast on Bloomberg Radio. You can hear all the latest episodes of Zero on Apple, Spotify, and anywhere else you get your podcasts. 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
5: I'm not sure if I was the president, I would have said I'm on the ballot.
4: Will people pretend as he asked them to?
5: If they do, it's not going to be good for him.
4: Yeah.
5: His numbers are at the lowest they've been since he was elected president. That even some people on the Republican side are wondering if this is the direction that they want. Hmm. And I look at the issues, the challenges of affordability, of national security, of where we are as a country and where we are going. Hmm. And there's a lot of doubt, a lot of division, a lot of anger in America right now. And I'm not sure if I want to have people focused on me at that moment.
4: Yeah. Wow. The last 2 weeks have been remarkable, and we've been trying to illuminate this over the course of the hour. It's been reflected in polls. It's been reflected in rhetoric and a feeling that something is changing. Have you ever seen an acceleration like this in the corrosion, in this case, of Republican polling. Do you believe what we're seeing and hearing?
5: I see it

0: wherever I go.
1: How's it been so fast?
0: I hear it because the public at a certain point after Labor Day, mm-hmm. and this is something that we talked about
1: That's
0: on
1: right.
0: your show,
1: here we are.
0: That people don't take it seriously until Labor Day. And after Labor Day, they just start to make a decision, both. Do they want to reward the past, and do they want a different future?
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4: From the Sky News Centre at 2, an orange order parade will be allowed to pass through a mainly nationalist area of Portadown this morning following a late-night court appeal. The High Court had temporarily blocked the march along the Garvaghy Road, warning the long-running dispute had the potential to escalate. But the Court of Appeal overturned that injunction, allowing the parade to proceed with some restrictions. Jamie Bryson is Director of Unionist Voice Policy Studies.
5: We call on everybody in Northern Ireland, be peaceful. Be lawful. And I say to the unionists, and particularly young loyalists, do not rise to the provocation of nationalism.
4: Work and Pension Secretary Pat McFadden says people won't care about the history of a new first-time buyer's loan scheme when asked if Labour's nicked a Tory idea. A 2.5% deposit option will be available for new builds from developers signed up to Your First Home in England. Donald Trump has rejected an Iranian proposal to reopen the Strait of Hormuz to commercial shipping within a week. The US president says the deal is unacceptable, while Tehran says it'll wait for an official response through mediators. Manchester City's chairman insists they will not give those who want to undermine the momentum of the club the opportunity to do so. Khaldun Al Mubarak has issued a message to supporters as they face the potential of losing the landmark case with the Premier League over alleged financial breaches. England manager Thomas Tuchel feels mistakes and missed opportunities cost them in their 3-2 defeat to Spain in the Nations League. Captain Harry Kane scored and missed a penalty at Wembley.
6: In a game like this, when you're playing a team that's unbeaten in that long, you're going to need less mistakes, both, you know, giving goals away and also with the penalty as well. These are three big moments in the game, and in the end it cost us. So, yeah, not a game to get too downbeat about.
4: And Scotland have a point following a goalless draw away to Slovenia in new manager Sebastian Pocanoli's first game in charge. That's the latest. I'm Daisy Steele.
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13: Mark Hine is the CEO of Capital Investment Corp and has stakes in teams across the NFL, MLB and Premier League. For some reason, these American franchises are able to generate that much more brand value and attract that much more money, and they seem to be valued at a bigger premium compared to English football. What explains that?
14: It's such a fascinating question. And actually, the other thing I would add, if you look at MLS franchises, some of them are more than Premier League teams. And you would say, well, how is that possible? It really comes down to two things. One is the economic model for European football teams is not that great. The ones that generate the most revenue don't generate very much at all of a bottom line. And so that's a one. But the other huge one is relegation risk. And it's best shown when you compare a league like MLS that doesn't have relegation risk and you look at the ones that do. It's a huge discount because not only obviously the prestige drops if you get relegated, but you lose a massive amount of revenue at all. And when that happens. And so a huge amount of the difference, I think, is explained by actually relegation risk. It does have a huge implication on how you run the team.
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9: On the latest edition of the Bloomberg Intelligence podcast, analyst Anurag Rana on the personal AI chatbot race.
10: It's one of the most important part of Microsoft's, you know, chatbot right now. The Copilot feature is that at the bottom of it, they are not only using OpenAI models, but they are actually adding newer models to it. So for example, Anthropic's Claude, and we think down the road, it's going to be other models, you know, perhaps Mistral in Europe and maybe other open source models down the road. So I think what Microsoft is showing is it is an important layer in between, and the model companies are not going to take all the economics here.
9: Do we know what the, has Microsoft given us a lot to work with here in terms of numbers and, you know, paid subscribers?
10: Yeah, so if you, you know, the most amazing part of Microsoft Office is, and I can go back, you know, 15 years thinking, well, where are you going to get more users? It doesn't work that way. I mean, you already have, let's say, 300, 400 million people that are using this product. But what happens is they really like to upgrade their plans. It's called, you know, their latest plan called the E7 suite or the Microsoft. It has Copilot in it. It has a lot of agentic capabilities in it. And it's priced almost 75% more than the last plan, which is called the E5. So we should see massive double-digit growth in Microsoft Office revenue over the next couple of years, even when user growth is not there, because people are embracing these paid seats of Copilot, which, if my memory goes right, is something around 30 million right now out of the big base of, as I said, about 300 plus million users.
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12: Governments globally are facing heavy debt burdens. We know that. But it means that they are using increasingly creative ways to try to lure investors. Now, in Romania, if you give blood, you get a certificate giving you a higher interest rate on government bonds. Joining us now is Andra Timu, who is our reporter in Bucharest and has been writing about this story. I mean, this is a really eye-catching story. What's the thinking behind this in Romania? And I suppose, is it working?
13: Yes, it is working. It's a program that started 3 years ago in 2023. And it's an interesting campaign that initially was started by this radio, rock radio. It's called Rock FM. Subsequently, the finance ministry and some of its employees who are rockers had this idea, okay, how can we support this campaign? And they decided to talk to the finance minister then and propose this incentive for people who want to also become investors in retail bonds and also support blood donation. So the people who donate blood and also want to buy retail bonds can get a higher interest rate, so up to 1 percentage point

0: on top of the actual interest rate. So now that's about 7%, which is a very high return for the country. It's definitely higher than bank deposit. So it makes it a very interesting instrument to invest. It also led to an increase in blood donations. So it's basically a win-win.
1: Okay, well, that isn't that fascinating? I suppose the idea, though, is also why target retail investors? I mean, this has ramifications in lots of places, doesn't it? Why are governments now focused on retail investors?
0: So as we report in our story, this is a trend that's going globally because debt is surging all over the world. And Romania is one of the highest issuers of debt in Europe. It used to have the highest budget deficit in the European Union. It pays the highest borrowing cost because of its political uncertainty. So they tried to diversify their funding sources and find ways to improve this debt burden, basically. And now the retail investors account for about 17% of the total issued debt.
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4: This is a story about comebacks. About 250 miles northwest of the hustle and bustle of New York City lies Syracuse, New York. It's home to a major university named for the city, and once also counted major manufacturing companies like Carrier and General Electric among its residents. But in recent times, while the university has remained, many of the manufacturers have moved on, along with their jobs.
5: The entire upstate New York corridor is a part of the country that I think was really hit hard by deindustrialization and globalization. Starting in the late 70s, all the way through the early 2000s, our communities fell on really challenging times. Jobs left, people then followed.
4: This problem of deindustrialization is not unique to Syracuse. Across the country, from Flint, Michigan to Youngstown, Ohio, once thriving industrial cities have grappled with the same forces shaping American manufacturing. Syracuse native Rob Simpson saw that decline firsthand. Today, he leads Center State CEO, the region's main business and economic development organization, and he has spent much of the past two decades trying to change his city's trajectory. You say you've made some real progress. Give us a snapshot right now of where the economy is in terms of employment, in terms of growth.
5: Syracuse and Central New York are leading the state of New York in job growth. We have a rate of job growth that is higher even than New York City. It's the first time in 30 years that that has happened. We're seeing economic performance across the board in every industry from leisure and hospitality all the way up through advanced manufacturing and high tech. And obviously the thing that everybody is talking about here in Syracuse right now is the once in a generation investment by Micron in our community, bringing 9,000 direct jobs, 40,000 indirect jobs over the next 15 to 20 years, and more than $100 billion in capital investment right here in our backyard.
6: For those who say New York is a place that's too hard to do business, then what are we doing here? Micron could have gone anywhere in the country.
4: With a market cap of over $1 trillion, Micron is one of the world's largest semiconductor companies. And construction is now underway on its massive new manufacturing campus outside Syracuse. What made Syracuse the right place for Micron?
5: I think it was a combination of factors. First, we had a great piece of real estate. Our county has been working to build a business park, the White Pine Business Park, which Micron selected as their future home for their MegaFab campus. We have a tremendous power asset. All of the hydropower coming from Buffalo and the nuclear power coming from Oswego and Lake Ontario to the north. All of those literally intersect right across the street from the site that Micron selected.
4: What about a skilled workforce?
5: One of the things that we shared with Micron early in the recruitment, and I think that was one of the big barriers, we had to get them over the hump to understand that we could generate the workforce here.
4: And the benefits of landing a company like Micron can extend far beyond the company itself. Darren Price started Right Price Company.

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1: 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In Romania, if you give blood, you get a certificate with higher interest rates on government bonds.
2: It's a program that started 3 years ago in 2023, and it's an interesting campaign that initially was started by this rock radio, it's called Rock FM, subsequently the finance ministry and some of its employees who are rockers had this idea, okay, how can we support this campaign? And they decided to talk to the finance minister then and propose this incentive for people who want to also become investors in retail bonds and also support blood donation. So the people who donate blood and also want to buy retail bonds can get a higher interest rate. So up to one percentage point on top of the actual interest rate. So now that's about 7%, which is a very high return for the country. It's definitely higher than bank deposit. So it makes it a very interesting instrument to invest. It also led to an increase in blood donations. So it's basically a win-win.
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10: The AI spending boom is showing no signs of slowing down, but as billions pour into models, chips, and data centers, investors are asking where the biggest returns will actually be. Joining us now is Matt Wygand, partner at Accel, focuses on late-stage tech investments, including AI infrastructure. Matt, good to have you on the program. Big, I think is fair to say, to a lot of people. $3.5 billion this fund raised globally. Just a couple of months ago, back in August, actually, for emerging global AI startups, I think a lot of people would know your investments in Anthropic, Cursor, Perplexity, and the like. What are you seeing as the opportunities on the application layer in this cycle?
11: Yeah, Tim, first, thanks for having me on. It's great to be back with you guys. Xcel's been investing for the past 40 years across the technology ecosystem. We've seen many of these cycles, and this AI cycle has us incredibly excited. We started out investing heavily in infrastructure, then in models. And as you ask about applications, we think the last mile of delivery for applications presents an amazing opportunity for companies like Legora on the legal side, or even Cognition on the coding side. So translating the power of these models into actual value to the enterprise, we're seeing just a number of really interesting emerging technologies.
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12: This is a story about coexistence, that thing that humans haven't always been great at, whether it's with another tribe or another country. And now there's a whole new category of creature we need to figure out how to live and work with. Our colleague Ed Ludlow brings us the story.
13: This is Abby.
14: How's your afternoon going so far?
15: Very good.
13: Short in stature, colorful in appearance, and perhaps at the forefront of elder care.
14: Anything special making it a good day, or just one of those nice ones?
15: Why, meeting you.
14: Oh, you charmer. You've already made my circuits light up.
13: This humanoid robot, designed to be emotionally intelligent, lives in Northern California.
16: Oh, Abby's coming.
13: Where she visits an elderly care facility once a week.
17: She's coming around the mountain when she comes.
13: To interact with residents living with dementia.
18: Today was one of our group sessions here at Eskaton, our customer. And Abby comes to the group sessions and she does a variety of activities. So today she opened and closed with Tai Chi. And then in between she takes song requests.
19: What song were you belting out with everyone?
20: Ooh, we were singing Coming Around the Mountain, Abby.
19: Oh, that's a classic. Did you throw in a big yeehaw for good measure?
13: Abby is just one of more than a dozen humanoid robots introduced in just the past 3 years. Some are built to perform everyday tasks, while others are for entertainment. Abby was designed with a more specific purpose, helping care for an aging population. Jennifer Haroon is the COO of Abby's creator, Andromeda.
18: There are many robots that are being built for utility.
21: Right.
18: And they sound great. You know, I would
21: love things, lifting
18: exactly
21: things.
18: Doing your dishes, folding your laundry. That's fantastic. That is, you know, for others to build. Because we're really focused on companionship, and also we find that our customers, they care about the well-being of their residents, and that's why they're so interested in utilizing Abby, and she can really work together with the staff.
13: Of all the use cases for humanoids, elder care might be among the most promising. It starts with the money involved, which in the US is a staggering sum.
22: If we look at overall expenditures for long-term care needs, it's on the order of about $350 to $400 billion per year. This is about 1.5% to 2% of GDP.
13: Gopi Shah Goda is the director of the Retirement Security Project at Brookings Institution.
22: For every 100 people who are age 65 and over, there are about 24 people providing care on their behalves. And 20 of those are unpaid family members or friends, while 4 of those are formal home care or nursing home workers. As we know, changing demographics, smaller family sizes, people moving farther from families, more women in the workforce, all of those are putting pressure on the supply of people, family members available to provide care to those who need it.
13: And demand for care workers is growing. The government projects roughly 760,000 openings from home health and personal care aides every year over the next decade.
22: When we think about the role of technology in this market, there's very little to draw on so far, but there is one study that looked at nursing homes in Japan and surveyed these nursing homes over a 2-year period. So one thing that study found is that employment actually increased over that 2-year period among the nursing homes that adopted some new technologies. And the reasoning behind this, or some of the explanation behind why this might have occurred, is because there were shortages of workers in these nursing homes in Japan. And by introducing

0: putting the robot in there and seeing how it felt, putting new designs in there to see if it fit in with the house, to later tests where you have the robot come knock on our door to see if that's how we want a robot to arrive at our homes instead of in a package.
1: Robots are here. There's no going back. They're going to be a part of our lives everywhere. In the workplace, at home, they're already on our streets here in San Francisco. And particularly for humanoid robots, if they're going to be interacting with us day to day, they need to have emotional intelligence.
2: Is there ever going to be a day where Abby does have a utility function away from emotional support? Abby, for example, cannot lift or move objects right now.
1: That's right. And it's not in our plans today, and I don't think even, you know, tomorrow, because we are so focused on companionship and emotional intelligence. It's harder than it sounds, like, you know, most deeply technical problems, to be able to really build that social OS layer that we're building.
0: Neo, can you show them how fast your hands are?
3: Whether it's for utility or emotional support or both, robots are here now.
4: Here we go.
3: And they're arriving just at a time when we may need them most, to care for a population aging faster than we can hire care workers to support them. They might solve our problems or create new ones, but either way, we'll probably have to learn to live with them.
4: I think for the next couple of decades, you're going to want two things to coexist: a physical robot and humans, right? Because the patient's still present in that environment. So you're not going to go design only an environment for robots, because humans have to be in there. This is not like a lights out manufacturing facility, right? There's still the patient here.
5: And it's still a hospital.
4: And it's still a hospital, and we need lights on, and we need human interaction. And so it's really the coexistence of the two.
1: Abby, can you wave goodbye? Oh, there she goes. Bye, Abby.
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10: Normally, oil shocks are relatively short-lived. Oil goes up, oil comes down, and we don't expect second-round effects. But we're 6 months in, and it's anybody's guess when this might end. Airfares, for example, are up about 24% year-on-year. So it's increasingly likely we're going to get second-round effects that mean inflation, affordability, the cost of living remains a concern in 2027. Now, the Fed cannot directly control oil prices and diesel prices, but it does have the ability to lean against those second round effects. So the question is exactly what is the Fed responding to here? But it's clear higher energy prices, they're not looking through this. The standard playbook is look through it, ignore it, but they can't anymore. And Warsh made that clear. Even Powell made that clear. So it is the Fed's now in motion. They are responding to it. The question is, you know, how far will they go? Other second round effects that I'll mention that we're keeping an eye on. I mean, obviously the AI spending story is important, but somewhere in here in 2027, 2028, the growth rate of that spending will be slowing. So what's more important, the level of spending or the growth rate? Yeah. So somewhere in here, you know, there could be an inflection. We think it'll be coming in 2027, right, where some of the edge comes off, right, of the narrative.
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7: 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Subsequently, the finance ministry and some of its employees who are rockers had this idea, okay, how can we support this campaign? And they decided to talk to the finance minister then and propose this incentive for people who want to also become investors in retail bonds and also support blood donation. So the people who donate blood and also want to buy retail bonds can get a higher interest rate. So up to 1 percentage point on top of the actual interest rate. So now that's about 7%, which is a very high return for the country. It's definitely higher than deposit, bank deposit. So it makes it a very interesting instrument to invest. It also led to an increase in blood donations. So it's basically a win-win.
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8: Well, while Houthi militants in Yemen have been stepping up their military campaign against Saudi Arabia, a major investigation is pointing to Chinese goods underpinning the Houthi war machine. Joining us now for more details is Simon Marks, Bloomberg's reporter in Nairobi. Simon, walk us through this complex story. How did you start looking into this and finding these connections to China?
12: Yeah, well, the Houthis have obviously been gaining traction in recent weeks and have been all over the news due to territory they've taken inside Yemen on the coast of the Red Sea. And so we started to look into their weapon supply network. And through sources within the Aden counterterrorism unit, which is the government-controlled part of Yemen, they have supplied all sorts of data, interdiction files, photos of components that they have confiscated over the last 2 years. And inside, you see a very clear trend of commercial shipments coming in from China, landing in Djibouti and being transshipped over to Yemen, where it is then, you know, taken onwards into Houthi territory. And within this, you see all sorts of components capable for building drones, missiles, rockets, digging equipment for tunnels, ventilation shafts, etc. And it's quite revealing because it really shows the extent to which the Houthis have become quite self-sufficient and less reliant on Iran for fueling their arms stockpile.
13: So then what are the broader ramifications of this? It's an incredible story.
12: Well, I think there's been a conception for a long time that, you know, if you weaken Iran, you therefore also weaken the Houthis because of the direct supplies between the two. But this really shows that the Houthis have become a much more robust organization in recent years and are very able to have their own unique supply chains with businessmen and middlemen, you know, going in between and allowing the Houthis to get their hands on specialist equipment needed for even long-range missiles. And we've seen their ability to strike Saudi Arabia recently and disturb their oil infrastructure. They not so long ago shut down trade in the Red Sea leading up towards the Suez Canal. So I think this is something that, you know, the international community and those fearful of the Houthis are watching very closely, because it's very hard to tackle, because these are so-called dual-use items, right? They're not strictly military, but when you put them together, they can be used to build very advanced weaponry.
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14: I want to get right back to Anthony Scaramucci. He joins us now. He's founder and managing partner of SkyBridge. He's the co-host of the podcast The Rest is Politics, of course, former White House Communications Director, too. His new book, All the Wrong Moves, How Three Catastrophic Decisions Led to the Rise of Trump. You know, it's interesting. We were talking about your previous book, your memoir, Trump, the Blue Collar President. And I know, as preparing for this, after reading this, I did go back and look at that book. And you're right, there's a lot of connection to what you talk about growing up on Long Island, your working class background, and then you get into more detail in the first part of your book here, the catastrophic, what you call the three catastrophic decisions that led to the rise of Trump. I want to talk about some of those decisions now. Let's talk a little bit about China and the World Trade Organization, because you say a lot of it comes from that.
15: Well, okay, so you have to step back and you have to see where America was at that time. The Berlin Wall's fallen down. Francis Fukuyama said the end of history. We put budgetary guardrails together between Bush 1 and Clinton that are leading America to a budget surplus. Everybody knows we printed a $200-plus billion surplus at the end of 2000. But now we're in November of 1999. China wants permanent status in the World Trade Organization. American business leaders want to give it to them. We see at that time, and I write the first chapter, I got this wrong. Mm-hmm. I saw a Chinese market opening. I saw an opportunity for us to sell goods and services to 1.3 billion people, as did the Fortune 100 CEOs, as did Wall Street.
14: You're consensus. Not the only one who got this wrong.
16: I was at the Wall Street Journal and kind of the lead up to it. We actually, you know, created a show, the Asian Wall Street Journal over in Hong Kong. Everybody was clamoring to push open. Everybody wanted access to that market. I mean, I don't think there was any way to stop that.
15: But that market didn't open. That market didn't open, and that's what we got wrong.
16: But I think the concept was that people thought, okay, if we have a presence, if you have the Western presence and all these multinational companies over in China, they will change. I think they really thought the government was going to change.
15: I write all about that in the book.
16: Right.
15: There was one person,
16: and that was the belief.
15: Because I looked through tons of interviews, tons of Wall Street Journal articles and research for the book. There was one person that said it's not going to work. And I give her a lot of credit for that. That was Nancy Pelosi. Mm-hmm. And she got on C-SPAN. There was more than one C-SPAN speech. She was warning about, it's a one-party system. We're taking a leap that they're going to open their system politically. They had just had the Tiananmen Square crisis mm-hmm. in 1989, and they had a lot of anti-libertarian crackdowns in the country. And so we got it wrong because we were projecting what we wanted them to do based on our perspective and our pride in our own system. Now, I think China should be in the World Trade Organization, if you read the book.
16: Right.
15: And I think we should have global. And I believe in the David Ricardo principles of global trade, seeking the lowest cost provider. However, when China, okay, is coming in as an emerging market like El Salvador or Dominican Republic, and they get to the size of the UK or the size of Germany, they needed to be treated like Germany or the UK, mm-hmm. and they weren't. And they were clipping off 11, 10% growth, had their market closed, flooded our markets. We benefited, lower costs, goods and services and things like that.
16: Every American, yeah.
15: But we lost a lot of our manufacturing and we flatlined our wages for a very large group of people. And we have to accept that. And China was part of it. It wasn't the whole story, but it was a big enough symbolic part of it that it weighs heavy on those people.
16: You also talk about President Obama, the bailout of Wall Street. You also talk about George W., the war without so we didn't pay for it basically without raising taxes. There were a lot of things at play. I feel like, Anthony, as you lay it out, and we talk about it a lot, and we are, you know,

0: and we just aren't seeing that.
1: Let's get to the process, because you guys basically make, you know, this point that we are in the age of the first age of millionaires. How did you guys go about collecting this data? I think that in itself was kind of fascinating. Owen, come on in.
2: Yeah, there are two steps. So the first is a decade of research where it started with an investigation at the Treasury Department where they brought us in to try to figure out how much private business owners are paying in taxes. And so we had to link private business owners to the businesses to their owners to figure out the answer to that, which is a pretty nerdy kind of small thing. And then what emerged was this amazing picture of extraordinary wealth that no one talks about. And it's just really hard to capture who's rich, because if they're not public company CEOs, they don't report to investors, and wealthy people don't answer surveys often. And so this was a new view on wealth in America.
1: But they filed tax forms.
2: Exactly, everyone. And so we had that as a toehold, and then we did a series of research projects, and that was the first step. And then the second step was to go out and move beyond that private and protected data, which is de-identified, to try to tell some stories and bring it to life. And so we went and, you know, collected private jet data, super yacht data, property registries, industry information of things like car dealers that showed up on the list, and then.
1: Right.
2: We started to get these stories and asking people, you know, who's the wealthiest person you know? And you get amazing stories. We have so many millionaire stories now of just people doing pretty mundane things like storing paper or fixing garage doors or distributing toilet paper.
1: Or tanning salons.
2: Tanning salon. And it's very fun. And like, and people then are like, oh yeah, and now that I think about it, the guy who has that really nice vacation house, they own 7 Jiffy Lubes. And like, that's really wealth in America.
0: Yeah, we both have little kids at home, and we sort of joke that, you know, it's the ABC book, like the ABCs of getting rich.
1: Yeah.
0: A is for auto dealers, B is for beer distributors, C is for contractors, D is for dentists. We can keep going.
3: You know what's interesting about the A and B? They're kind of like natural monopolies. So like a car dealership has barriers to entry. There are you can't just open a Ford dealership next to another Ford dealership. Like, there are barriers to entry with this stuff. Beer distributors, I mean, that's a challenging business to get into for a lot of reasons.
1: But not for Cindy McCain's family.
0: Indeed.
1: Which I did not know that.
0: Indeed, the Hensley, the keys to that campaign were really funded on a boat winding down a river of beer. The beer distributors, I mean, it's amazing. He didn't know how many houses they owned in the middle of the housing crisis, because, you know, it was mostly the Hensley family's wealth. And so, the beer distributors, these businesses, there's a class of them that are operating in these local markets with protections that are codified in state and local law in a lot of cases. As demand for that activity has grown, these middlemen and middlewomen are, you know, grabbing a slice of this growing market. And so we see tons of these car dealers and beer distributors. The Chicago Blackhawks, you know, I'm in Chicago, that's a beer distributor family, the Wirtz family.
4: 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They are the co-authors of the new book, The Everywhere Millionaire: Who Is Really Rich in America and How They Got There.
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10: I'm not sure if I was the president, I would have said I'm on the ballot.
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10: 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That even some people on the Republican side are wondering if this is the direction that they want. Hmm. And I look at the issues, the challenges of affordability, of national security, of where we are as a country and where we are going. Hmm. And there's a lot of doubt. a lot of division, a lot of anger in America right now. And I'm not sure if I want to have people focused on me at that moment.
11: Yeah. Wow. The last 2 weeks have been remarkable, and we've been trying to illuminate this over the course of the hour. It's been reflected in polls. It's been reflected in rhetoric and a feeling that something is changing. Have you ever seen an acceleration like this in the corrosion, in this case, of Republican polling? Do you believe what we're seeing and hearing?
10: I see it wherever I go.
11: How's it been so fast?
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11: That's
10: on
11: right.
10: your show,
11: Here we are.
10: That people don't take it seriously until Labor Day. And after Labor Day, they just start to make a decision, both do they want to reward the past and do they want a different future?
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23: Mark Hine is the CEO of Capital Investment Corp and has stakes in teams across the NFL, MLB and Premier League. For some reason, these American franchises are able to generate that much more brand value and attract that much more money, and they seem to be valued at a bigger premium compared to English football. What explains that?
24: It's such a fascinating question. And actually, the other thing I would add, if you look at MLS franchises, some of them are more than Premier League teams. And you would say, well, how is that possible? It really comes down to two things. One is the economic model for European football teams is not that great. The ones that generate the most revenue don't generate very much at all of a bottom line. And so that's a one. But the other huge one is relegation risk. And it's best shown when you compare a league like MLS that doesn't have relegation risk and you look at the ones that do. It's a huge discount because not only obviously the prestige drops if you get relegated, but you lose a massive amount of revenue at all. And when that happens, and so a huge amount of the difference, I think, is explained by actually relegation risk. It does have a huge implication on how you run the team.
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25: Let's take a moment to breathe. Deep inhale. Extend your spine. Remain focused on what you're doing. If safe to do so, exhale slowly, leaning to one side. Inhale back to center. If safe to do so, exhale slowly to the opposite side.

0: effectively make these things more expensive for us.
1: Those are the car dealers.
2: Yeah. Why is it important? We've only got about a minute left here, and I'm just thinking, as we wrap up here, you know, how do you want readers to use this information? Why is this important, this story to tell?
1: So we think of this as like an eye-opening experience for people if they're able to read the book. And, you know, we want them to see the economy as it really is and not necessarily as Instagram Reels tells them it is, with this amplification distortion that's just Elon all the time.
2: I mean, my white kitchen and my...
1: For example.
2: Perfect teeth.
1: Look, cooking videos, go for it. I'm all about it.
2: Yeah.
1: So if you want to understand the economy as it really is, what's going on with economic growth, what's going on with income and wealth inequality and how that's evolved, if you want to have prosperous future for yourself or for your kids, thinking about the American dream and whether it's alive or dying, I mean, I think there's a lot of lessons here. If you want to fix public policy problems, there are also a lot of lessons here that I think we should pay more attention to. So in each case, it's just seeing the world as it is, so then we can like move forward from there with our goals.
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3: 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I'm Tim Stenovic.
2: And I'm Carol Masser. 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
7: Normally, oil shocks are relatively short-lived. Oil goes up, oil comes down, and we don't expect second-round effects. But we're 6 months in, and it's anybody's guess when this might end. Airfares, for example, are up about 24% year on year. So it's increasingly likely we're going to get second round effects that mean inflation, affordability, the cost of living remains a concern in 2027. Now, the Fed cannot directly control oil prices and diesel prices, but it does have the ability to lean against those second round effects. So the question is exactly what is the Fed responding to here? But it's clear higher energy prices, they're not looking through this. The standard playbook is look through it, ignore it, but they can't anymore. And Warsh made that clear. Even Powell made that clear. So it is the Fed's now in motion. They are responding to it. The question is, you know, how far will they go? Other second round effects that I'll mention that we're keeping an eye on. I mean, obviously the AI spending story is important, but somewhere in here in 2027, 2028, the growth rate of that spending will be slowing. So what's more important, the level of spending or the growth rate? Yeah. So somewhere in here, you know, there could be an inflection. We think it'll be coming in 2027, right, where some of the edge comes off, right, of the narrative.
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8: From the Sky News Center at 4, An Orange Order parade will be allowed to pass through a mainly nationalist area of Portadown this morning following a late-night court appeal. The High Court had temporarily blocked the march along the Garvaki Road, warning the long-running dispute had the potential to escalate. But the Court of Appeal overturned that injunction, allowing the parade to proceed with some restrictions. Jamie Bryson is Director of Unionist Voice Policy Studies.
9: We call on everybody in Northern Ireland, be peaceful, be lawful. And I say to the unionists, and particularly young loyalists,

0: being found guilty of most of the charges against them. The club is expected to appeal and insists it remains confident of proving its innocence. But with the eventual punishment still unclear, football fans have been giving their views on what should happen next.
1: Why on earth should they be let off? Throw the book at them.
2: Should they be demoted? Yeah. Relegated?
3: Yes. Yeah. But that won't happen.
4: Personally, I'm a City fan, so personally, I'm not happy at all. But realistically, yikes.
2: What word do you associate with City now?
3: Cheats.
0: England have lost 3-2 to Spain in their opening Nations League match. Meanwhile, Scotland drew 0-0 away to Slovenia. The Republic of Ireland face Israel in Hungary this evening after players voted to go ahead with the controversial fixture. That's the latest. I'm Daisy Steele.
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7: The AI spending boom is showing no signs of slowing down, but as billions pour into models, chips, and data centers, investors are asking where the biggest returns will actually be. Joining us now is Matt Wygant, partner at Accel, focuses on late-stage tech investments, including AI infrastructure. Matt, good to have you on the program. Big, I think, is fair to say to a lot of people. $3.5 billion this fund raised globally. Just a couple of months ago, back in August, actually, for emerging global AI startups, I think a lot of people would know your investments in Anthropic, Cursor, Perplexity, and the like. What are you seeing as the opportunities on the application layer in this cycle?
8: Yeah, Tim, first, thanks for having me on. It's great to be back with you guys. Accel's been investing for the past 40 years across the technology ecosystem. We've seen many of these cycles, and this AI cycle has us incredibly excited. We started out investing heavily in infrastructure, then in models. And as you ask about applications, we think the last mile of delivery for applications presents an amazing opportunity for companies like Legora on the legal side, or even Cognition on the coding side. So translating the power of these models into actual value to the enterprise, we're seeing just a number of really interesting emerging technologies.
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13: 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And it's an interesting campaign that initially was started by this radio, rock radio. 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Subsequently, the finance ministry and some of its employees who are rockers had this idea, okay, how can we support this campaign? And they decided to talk to the finance minister then and propose this incentive for people who want to also become investors in retail bonds and also support blood donation. So The people who donate blood and also want to buy retail bonds can get a higher interest rate, so up to 1 percentage point on top of the actual interest rate. So now that's about 7%, which is a very high return for the country. It's definitely higher than bank deposit. So it makes it a very interesting instrument to invest. It also led to an increase in blood donations. So it's basically a win-win.
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14: I'm Barry Ritholtz. You're listening to Masters in Business on Bloomberg Radio. My extra special guest this week is Adam Frank. He is the head of wealth planning and advice at J.P. Morgan. Previously, he held the same job at Bear Stearns before J.P. Morgan acquired them. The group manages about $1.4 trillion and specializes in sophisticated family business and succession planning, estate and gift tax management, philanthropy, estate litigation, taxation, and employee stock option analysis. J.P. Morgan's combined asset and wealth management business, including global institutional, private bank, and retail, is over $7 trillion. Adam Frank, welcome to Bloomberg.
15: Barry, thanks. It's great to be here.
14: It's great to have you. That was a mouthful to get out. I'm glad.
15: Yeah, that and $3 will get you on the subway.
14: That's right. So before we delve into what you do at JPM, let's talk about your background, because it's really very, very interesting. You earn a bachelor's in psychology at University of Pennsylvania, then a JD at Yale. I'm guessing the original plan wasn't wealth management.
15: It was not. The original plan was practicing law, because it was either that or being a doctor.
14: One or the other.
15: It was my mom's. That was what my mom told me.
14: And you didn't just practice law. You begin your career as a law clerk to Judge Jacob Mishler in the Eastern District of New York, a legendary court. And then you end up working with him for a year and a half, 2 years.
15: You did the full clerkship. Yep.
14: Tell us what that was like.
15: It was very interesting because he was a senior judge at the time, so he got to generally choose his own cases. He wasn't really in the criminal wheel, so he mostly had civil cases. And it was fascinating to watch him from the bench, or watch him on the bench, objecting on behalf of parties because their lawyers weren't quick enough. And encountering him, thinking, watching him think through or talking with him and understanding his thought process of how he would get to a conclusion and then doing the research to back up that conclusion, or sometimes tell him why I thought the conclusion was not right. But the biggest benefit of the fact that he was senior, he and his wife had a condo in Lauderhill in Florida. And so every year he would write to the chief judge, the chief justice of the Supreme Court, who would appoint him to the Southern District of Florida in Miami, where he would sit for 4 months. And each of his clerks, there were two of us, got to go down to Miami on combat pay from the government. So it was a nice gig. And that was a very interesting court as well, because he was in the criminal wheel there.
14: And you know, I don't care how much you like or dislike Florida, there are worse things in the world than Miami in the winter. Yeah.
15: It was the winter of 1993, and there were 7 or 8 ice storms in New York. So my wife kept planning to come visit me in Florida, and she kept not being able to because the airports were closed and the weather was so bad. And I felt a little bit guilty, but not that guilty. No.
14: So after you clerked, your first year at Sullivan and Cromwell, and then you're at Schulte, Roth and Zabel, two highly regarded firms, you're focusing on high net worth clients and closely held businesses. Tell us a little bit about that practice. You can see how your progression is moving you towards wealth management.
15: Well, it was interesting. When I was in law school, my third year, I just took a trust and estates class because it fit into my schedule because I didn't want to have classes on Fridays. And the T&E course was Tuesday, Thursday. And it was fascinating because the, you know, it's a casebook, and you just, it's stories that the judges have written about the litigants in front of them. And it was all of the family.

0: the standard playbook is look through it, ignore it, but they can't anymore. And Warsh made that clear. Even Powell made that clear. So it is the Fed's now in motion. They are responding to it. The question is, you know, how far will they go? Other second round effects that I'll mention that we're keeping an eye on. I mean, obviously the AI spending story is important. But somewhere in here in 2027, 2028, the growth rate of that spending will be slowing. So what's more important, the level of spending or the growth rate? So somewhere in here, you know, there could be an inflection. We think it'll be coming in 2027, right, where some of the edge comes off, right, of the narrative.
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5: Now to the UK, where Prime Minister Andy Burnham has hinted that he doesn't want his government to repeat the tax increases of recent Labour budgets. The leader told reporters at the UN General Assembly that the government raised levies in the past 2 years and now needs to get the balance right. Bloomberg's UK politics reporter James Woolcock joins us now for more. James, we're 5 weeks away from the budget. The PM's on his first UN trip. Why is he getting quizzed on the UK's finances?
6: I mean, there's two reasons. One is this mega global bond sell-off has investors once again looking at the UK, which is seen as uniquely vulnerable because it's very sensitive to inflation and it has really struggled to get its deficits under control, not just in the previous Labour government, but sort of over the past 14 years. The other is that Andy Burnham is an unknown quantity to the market, and the same can be said for his Chancellor, John Healey. Neither have held these jobs before 2 months ago. And in many ways, they keep saying all the right things to placate the bond market. They keep saying they're in touch with the fiscal rules and they will stick to them. But, you know, when the push comes to the fiscal shove, so to speak, at the autumn budget, we don't know what they will do. I mean, I cite, for example, a year ago, Andy Burnham made big headlines while he was the mayor of Greater Manchester for using the words hock to the bond market. He didn't want to be dependent upon the bond market. Now, just yesterday, he sat down for a profile in the New Statesman, left-wing magazine in the UK, and says those words have been misinterpreted, and actually what he meant by hock to the bond market, he sticks to it, is that the UK needs to get its debt down. So it isn't as dependent on the bond market. That would imply quite a hawkish stance. And so we are heading towards this big fiscal moment for the UK, Lizzie, and it's not yet clear what Andy Burnham and what John Healey we will see on the day.
7: James, this is all as we're counting down to party conference. Of course, going to be a big moment for both Andy Burnham and John Healey. Briefly, what's to watch out for?
6: I mean, they're going to be talking up optimism. I mean, Burnham is going to be saying, you know, this is time for Britain to believe again, to have hope again. But what are we trying to find out, as well as Carolyn Hepke when we're up there, is kind of what I just said, Stephen. What is the reality here? What are the policies? What are the difficult choices that are going to need to be made? And can Burnham make those choices while keeping his party's base on side, given we've got to remember that 3 months ago there was a different Prime Minister running the UK?
5: How could we forget, James? Thank you very much. That's our Bloomberg UK politics reporter here in Groundhog Day UK.
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2: On the latest edition of the Wall Street Week podcast, at the end of a week when President Xi visited President Trump in Washington, the head of the Council on Foreign Relations, Michael Froman, takes a longer look at the challenges faced by the world's two largest economies.
3: China has laid out a very ambitious plan to be dominant in sector after sector and put a lot of money behind it, both subsidies and practices, policies to protect their industries, but also, very importantly, not requiring their companies fundamentally to make a profit, which is perhaps the greatest subsidy of all. If you don't have to make a profit, and you can continue to charge less and less for your product, then you're going to both be very competitive at home, but also undermine other manufacturing capacity around the world. And that's what we've seen going on. On the other hand, the United States has come to the conclusion that we need to rebuild our manufacturing base. We need to reindustrialize, in part because we're dependent on China for critical inputs, even for our military, but also more broadly across the economy. So there's a real effort here to look at what are the policies necessary to rebuild manufacturing and make that a more significant part of our economy.
4: When we talk about global trade right now, and this is the United States, but also Europe and elsewhere, I think the word I hear most of is imbalance. Talk to us about the structural imbalance right now with China's exports.
3: Well, China has achieved, last year they had a $1.2 trillion trade surplus with the rest of the world. And even though the U.S. had put tariffs on Chinese imports to the U.S. may have been less, but we were importing even more from other countries to which China had been exporting.
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10: Tabadra Japra of SocGen writes in the following: markets are no longer scared. The tighter policy will ultimately derail growth. The move looks stretched, but this is not the time to fade it. Focus on bond weakness further out the curve. Tabadra joins us now for more. That first line's really important. Markets are no longer scared that tighter policy will ultimately derail growth. How important is that to you and the team right now as a North Star for what's happening here?
11: So it's actually been quite confusing, because if you look at what the Fed is doing, they're hiking to curb inflation. Inflation's starting to pick up. Growth has been extraordinarily strong. I mean, third quarter growth is probably going to be between 3 to 3.5%. Atlanta Fed GDP now has it at 5.1% right now. It's really going to be an interesting situation where the market's going to keep pushing the very front end, knowing that higher interest rates might not actually derail growth.
10: So there are two bets here. One, they'll keep hiking, and two, it won't work.
11: Yep.
10: Why don't you think it won't work?
11: Well, the transmission mechanism of higher interest rates into the broader economy is somewhat broken. I still think that the interest rate sensitive sectors of the economy will react to higher interest rates. But a lot of the hyperscalers, the economy that is related to AI is not necessarily that interest rate sensitive.
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12: I'm Barry Ritholtz. 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My extra special guest this week is Adam Frank. He's the head of wealth planning and advice at JP Morgan. So let's talk a little bit about what's going on today in wealth management. I'm intrigued by what you guys do with student athletes. Tell us a little bit about the board you guys have put together, and what is that space like today?
13: So at a firm level, we put together an athlete council to help inform us how to engage with athletes across their careers. So at every stage, from student athlete to pro and making that transition, then from pro to retired athlete and making that transition, and really everything in between, when you're a pro, et cetera. And the council has been great at helping us think about how to talk to athletes, not because they're different, they're all people. Right. And that's the one thing, again, coming back to my psychology degree, everybody's people. But a couple of the council members had said at one point, you have to be a little delusional to play at this level, to excel at a sport. And you can't tell somebody, well, you can't do that, don't do that, don't spend this, don't do that. So it's really helping us as advisors and planners frame what we're talking

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I would be remiss if I didn't thank the Crack team that helps us put these conversations together each week. Anna Luke is my producer. Sean Russo is my researcher. I'm Barry Ritholtz. 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
2: 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In Romania, if you give blood, you get a certificate with higher interest rates on government bonds.
3: It's a program that started 3 years ago in 2023. And it's an interesting campaign that initially was started by this radio, rock radio. It's called Rock FM. Subsequently, the finance ministry and some of its employees who are rockers had this idea, okay, how can we support this campaign? And they decided to talk to the finance minister then and propose this incentive for people who want to also become investors in retail bonds and also support blood donation. So the people who donate blood and also want to buy retail bonds can get a higher interest rate. So up to 1 percentage point on top of the actual interest rate. So now that's about 7%, which is a very high return for the country. It's definitely higher than deposit, bank deposit. So it makes it a very interesting instrument to invest. It also led to an increase in blood donations. So it's basically a win-win.
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4: From the Sky News Centre at 6. An orange order parade through a nationalist area of Portadown will go ahead at 8 a.m. after a last-minute court ruling. The Court of Appeal overturned an injunction which has stopped the march along the Garvaki Road, but the parade will now be subject to restrictions. Work and Pensions Secretary Pat McFadden says the court's decision must be respected.
5: It wouldn't be for me to give permission to one march or another. What I would say is there are predominantly two communities in Northern Ireland, and it's really important that they're able to live peacefully side by side. It's part of the fruits of the Good Friday Agreement that violence has largely stopped.
4: Andy Burnham's unveiled a scheme to help first-time buyers in England after arriving in Liverpool for the Labour Party conference. Your First Home will allow buyers to purchase a new build with a deposit of just 2.5%. An NHS trust has apologised after Noah Wood's medical records were accessed without authorisation. The three-year-old was found dead in a Suffolk lake after going missing from a play area earlier this month. Manchester City could face a points deduction, a huge fine, or even expulsion from the Premier League after being found guilty of most of the charges against them. The club's expected to appeal, insists it remains confident of proving its innocence. England manager Thomas Tuchel feels mistakes and missed opportunities cost them in their 3-2 defeat to Spain in the Nations League. Captain Harry Kane scored and missed a penalty at Wembley.
6: In a game like this, when you're playing a team that's unbeaten in that long, you're going to need less mistakes, both, you know, giving goals away and also with the penalty as well. These are three big moments in the game, and in the end it cost us. So, yeah, not a game to get too downbeat about.
4: Scotland had a goalless draw away to Slovenia, while the Republic of Ireland face Israel in Hungary this evening. And the UK is getting the world's first Minecraft hotel. Themed roller coasters, shops and dining will also open alongside it next year at Chessington World of

0: adventures in southwest London. That's the latest. I'm Jenny Barsby.
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4: Mark Hine is the CEO of Capital Investment Corp and has stakes in teams across the NFL, MLB and Premier League. For some reason, these American franchises are able to generate that much more brand value and attract that much more money, and they seem to be valued at a bigger premium compared to English football. What explains that?
5: It's such a fascinating question. And actually, the other thing I would add, if you look at MLS franchises, some of them are more than Premier League teams. And you would say, well, how is that possible? It really comes down to two things. One is the economic model for European football teams is not that great. The ones that generate the most revenue don't generate very much at all of a bottom line. And so that's one. But the other huge one is relegation risk. And it's best shown when you compare a league like MLS that doesn't have relegation risk and you look at the ones that do. It's a huge discount because not only obviously the prestige drops if you get relegated, but you lose a massive amount of revenue at all. And when that happens. And so a huge amount of the difference, I think, is explained by actually relegation risk. It does have a huge implication on how you run the team.
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9: I'm not sure if I was the president, I would have said I'm on the ballot.
8: Will people pretend as he asked them to?
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8: Yeah.
9: His numbers are at the lowest they've been since he was elected president, that even some people on the Republican side are wondering if this is the direction that they want. Hmm. And I look at the issues, the challenges of affordability, of national security, of where we are as a country and where we are going. Hmm. And there's a lot of doubt, a lot of division, a lot of anger in America right now. And I'm not sure if I want to have people focused on me at that moment.
8: Yeah. Wow. The last 2 weeks have been remarkable, and we've been trying to illuminate this over the course of the hour. It's been reflected in polls. It's been reflected in rhetoric and a feeling that something is changing. Have you ever seen an acceleration like this in the corrosion, in this case, of Republican polling? Do you believe what we're seeing and hearing?
9: I see it wherever I go.
8: How's it been so fast?
9: I hear it because the public at a certain point after Labor Day, mm-hmm. and this is something that we talked about
8: That's
9: on
8: right.
9: your show,
8: Here we are.
9: That people don't take it seriously until Labor Day. And after Labor Day, they just start to make a decision both Do they want to reward the past, and do they want a different future?
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10: 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I'm Nathan Hager in Washington.
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10: Good day to you. I'm Nathan Hager. We begin today's program with a busy week of economic data to look forward to in the U.S. The Fed's preferred gauge of inflation, the personal consumption expenditures index for August, comes out Wednesday. Then we get a broad read of the labor market in the September non-farm payrolls report due out Friday. Plenty of risks to consider, so let's bring in Edward Harrison for more on this. Ed's the senior strategist for Bloomberg News and author of the Everything Risk newsletter. Great to speak with you, as always, Ed. And dare I ask what the bigger risk is this week? I mean, the Fed's been laser focused on the inflation side of the mandate. Does that change after this week?
12: No, Nathan, I think it doesn't change. You know, the last time you and I spoke, we spoke about the jobs number. We talked about the potential for that number to undershoot as a result of people who have temporary protected status leaving temporary protected status. That didn't happen. The number was actually ahead of expectations. And on top of that, there were backward revisions that were up. I think that in the interim, we've seen the data come in very strong. So this week, we should be looking for strength, and that strength potentially having a negative effect on the bond market in particular by sending yields higher.
10: Now, what about the inflation side of the mandate? We do, as I mentioned, get that PCE index on Wednesday. Where do you see that coming down?
12: Well, you know, the consensus is for it to stay put at 3.7% in terms of the headline number, but the core is actually supposed to go up from 3.3 to 3.4%. My understanding is there may be some slight changes in how they calculated that means that it could go under that number, 3.4. So my expectation is definitely it will be above 3, but there is more risk that it goes lower than the consensus has right now.
10: Okay, so what has you thinking that it could potentially go lower, especially when we think about, you know, the surge in energy prices that we've seen this month?
12: Yeah, it's purely just in terms of a mechanistic recalculating of the inputs for PCE. They've talked about that, and my understanding is that should be beneficial despite the fact that we've had inflation being problematic. But let's remember that this is the number that the Fed watches, and both the core and the headline number are going to be above 3%. And their mandate is for a 2% inflation target. So however you slice it, the number is going to be elevated. The only positive is if the number is slightly lower than expected, but that doesn't take the pressure off of the Fed.
10: When we think about the pressure that has been on the Fed right now, with so many officials saying that there is more work to do to get inflation back to the 2% target, could this PCE number bring an October decision into play?
12: Definitely, because if you look at the swaps market, as late as Thursday of last week, we saw something in the order of 2/3 priced in for a rate hike in October. We also saw that it was fully priced for December, so the pricing could move up from 2/3 price to a fully priced, and perhaps even pricing in both a rate hike in October and December. And of course, then the question becomes, what does the GDP number look like after that? And what do the jobs numbers look like after that as well?
10: And thinking about the GDP number as well, how much of this inflation, the fact that we are continuing to see

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4: President Trump was joined by some of the biggest names in finance and tech for a state dinner honoring China's Xi Jinping last night. Some of the guests included NVIDIA CEO Jensen Huang, Mark Zuckerberg, Jeff Bezos, and Elon Musk. We're very joined by our own guest in the studio. Bloomberg TV's Tech Europe anchor Tom McKenzie is kindly hot-footed it from the radio studio, straight from his television show to talk to us. Tom, you know, all these tech leaders gathered at the White House with some of the most powerful world leaders running some of the world's biggest economies. Did we learn anything from the summit?
5: I mean, probably the key headline, actually, when it comes to geopolitics, and it does tie into technology, is President Xi feeling emboldened enough to push for President Trump to say, and for the US to change its position on Taiwan and say that they oppose Taiwan independence, rather than saying, which they have done up until very recently, that they do not support independence. It sounds like a very nuanced change of language, but if Xi was successful in getting the US to commit to opposing Taiwan independence, that would have significant ramifications for Southeast Asia and for areas where a lot of this tech hardware is built, and arguably would allow Xi Jinping and China to pressure Taiwan even more. And Taiwan is an absolutely crucial node in terms of tech infrastructure, and we wouldn't be able to build AI without it. So that's one aspect. Look, there was a gathering of these of the kind of great and good of tech leaders, notably not Dario Amodei, who's been very critical of the Communist Party and the leadership of China, so he was not invited. You had people like Meta's Mark Zuckerberg, who's been much friendlier throughout his career to China, including at one point asking President Xi Jinping to name one of his children. He learned Mandarin, so it's not a big surprise he's there. And then Jensen Huang of the Here and Now is someone who's been pushing most aggressively and lobbying most aggressively in Washington for China to be allowed to buy his chips that his company makes. So those were the kind of names that are assembled there. There was a lot of focus on whether or not there could be some alignment on AI.
6: Yeah.
5: As well.
6: Yeah, and that's sort of quite important. I mean, there may also be a difference between what the leaders say about AI and the race for AI and what they actually do. But that aside, I think, is there any idea that there will be some kind of international cooperation? Because sitting here in Europe between these two powers and thinking about AI development really is, you know, about whether there'll be any chance for Europe to get in there in terms of the regulation, or are we just kind of price takers in this whole AI development?
5: Well, for now, we are price takers, yeah. And we are at the mercy of the US and China. The Chinese making open weight models and the US at the frontier, to kind of simplistically frame it. But it doesn't mean we don't have a lot of very interesting, successful companies building on those foundations, but the foundations are coming from China and the US.
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7: This is Bloomberg Daybreak Weekend, our global look ahead at the top stories for investors in the coming week. I'm Nathan Hager in Washington. Up later in the program, the Reserve Bank of Australia is expected to raise interest rates this week. We'll head down under for details. But first, in the coming days, UK Prime Minister Andy Burnham faces Labour Party members and senior figures at the party's annual gathering. But will he be able to maintain control ahead of releasing widely anticipated government financial plans? For more, let's go to London and bring in Bloomberg Daybreak Europe anchor Caroline Hepker.
6: Nathan, UK Prime Minister Andy Burnham is just over 2 months into his tenure and perhaps facing his most significant challenge yet. The former mayor of Greater Manchester is gearing up for his first Labour Party conference as the leader of the party and Prime Minister, and even more crucially, preparing to release a hotly anticipated budget in October. Recently, Burnham has hinted that he doesn't want his government to repeat the tax increases of the last two Labour budgets. Former Chancellor of the Exchequer Rachel Reeves delivered budgets that raised taxes by

0: Together, let's bring back hope and get Britain believing again. So you get that idea that there's going to be hope and optimism. What are the key moments to watch out for? Because the other thing that I would add to that is that Burnham is also coming back and attending this conference, just as he's been in the US, in New York, and had quite a successful, by most accounts, meeting with President Trump. What are the key moments going to be to watch out for now here in the UK?
1: Well, the two scheduled ones, and there are a couple of others I should mention as well, the two scheduled ones are the Chancellor speaks, Chancellor John Healey, also a new Chancellor, and also trying to sort of introduce himself to the party faithful and set out a message ahead of the budget, which is only in 4 weeks' time by the time conference starts. And then Andy Burnham's leader speech, and again, that, those are the two we're all keeping our eyes on. But here are some of the other things. Famously, Labour is marked by protests. Keir Starmer was covered in glitter in a recent conference a couple of years back and had to respond to that. It's worth saying that it was last year's conference where Andy Burnham, then the mayor of Greater Manchester, caused consternation by talking about the UK not being in hock to the bond markets. And it was that was a pre-conference interview with the left-wing New Statesman magazine. So there is plenty of room for former allies of Keir Starmer or other embittered Labour politicians to grind some axes on the fringes of conference. Boris Johnson, before he was prime minister, always used to almost make a massive stir as he would walk through Conservative Party conferences, getting more attention than the prime ministers at the time. So there's plenty of room for chaos, Caroline, as I'm sure you well know, being up there as well.
0: Yeah, I think it's going to be very, very interesting to watch, yes. And also, as, of course, Andy Burnham has stood by his bond markets comments, which have been so thoroughly examined, does feel like things have changed, though, in regard to those comments, of course, because, as you see, interest rates ratcheting up. A lot of countries around the world are starting to wonder about indebtedness. So, you know, maybe they're being cast in a new light as well. And on that point, the budget, that's surely going to be a big theme. What the party's plans are, you know, how can you deliver hope and optimism and maybe some giveaways and changes to things like social care if there isn't the money there?
1: Right. I mean, look, to that debate, there are two numbers that everyone needs to bear in mind in this conversation. One is the headroom, and this is the amount of money the government has spare to pay for emergencies, to worry for sort of bond market movements. Now, the story of Labour in power since 2024 is Rachel Reeves, the Chancellor then, came in and set the headroom at about £10 billion. And that was seen by many experts at the time as one of the lowest figures in record, and people worried there would be bond market ructions that would put her in jeopardy. And so they were. And so a year later, she, by raising taxes, put her headroom up to something closer to £24 billion. The bond market moves now have halved that. And so we are back near, according to most estimates, including Bloomberg Economics, that low figure. The other number is that Labour, despite putting a manifesto up in 2024 that promised to raise taxes by at most £8 billion, have raised them, as you said at the very start of this conversation, by £68 billion over the course of their 2 years in government. Now, Prime Minister Andy Burnham, just last week at the UN, said there has to be the right balance, were his words. And so they face a decision going into this budget. Do they go big and look at big tax rises, big spending cuts, potentially issuing more debt, even as bond yields hit record highs? Or do they try and muddle through and find a smorgasbord of small approaches? Do they try and cut down their headroom? But these kind of big, bold, ambitious, or small muddle through is kind of going to be the question here. And if you look at the language from the summer, you might be thought of saying it's going to be big and bold. If you look at what they're saying now, I don't know, but there's certainly a lot more economists saying the muddle through approach might be the one that's favoured.
0: Yeah, and so there might be a sort of smaller budget, effectively. Okay, we should add that the other political parties in the UK have also been holding their conferences. Has something else emerged of interest in any of those?
1: The problem we have right now is Labour have this big new shiny leader and are resurging in the polls, but UK politics is totally fragmented. We are used to a two major party political system. Labour and the Conservatives, the left and the right, fight, and then whoever gets the bigger majority in an election takes total control. That is the way that UK politics works, and then gets to change the country as they wish. We now have five parties: Labour, the Conservatives, Reform UK, Liberal Democrats and the Greens, not even getting into the SNP, if we're just keeping it in England, who all poll within about 5 percentage points of one another, around 20%. In the UK's winner-takes-all system, that means that any one of them has a good chance of power. And so when the Liberal Democrats at their conference talk about major tax cuts, when Reform had a major funding donor scandal at their conference, we haven't yet had the Conservatives, but there is talk of changes to inheritance tax coming there. These are all big, big policies that raise questions about their ability to govern, their big fiscal choices. And although we could be at most 2.5 years out from a general election, it's the governing party that decides that in the UK, there are major questions for all of these parties about how fit they are to govern, how ready they are to govern, and what they would do about the difficult fiscal choices ahead.
0: And yet, of course, it still does put pressure on the governing Labour Party, you know, because voters have a lot of choice. There are a lot of ideas, as you say, floating around, and it comes to the kind of economic test, economic credibility test of all of them, which is what I think, I hope you and I are going to try and think about when we're actually up in Liverpool. And we are going to bring you full coverage of the Labour Party conference in Liverpool across Bloomberg platform. So I hope that you'll join our UK politics reporter James Wilcock and I for that. James, thank you for being with us. I'm Caroline Hepke in London. You can catch us also every weekday morning here for Bloomberg Daybreak Europe. That begins at 6 a.m. in London. It's 1 a.m. on Wall Street. Nathan.
2: Thanks, Caroline. And coming up on Bloomberg Daybreak Weekend, the Reserve Bank of Australia is expected to raise rates in the coming week. We'll bring you a preview. I'm Nathan Hager, and this is Bloomberg.
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8: On the latest edition of the Bloomberg Intelligence podcast, analyst Anurag Rana on the personal AI chatbot race.
9: It's one of the most important part of Microsoft's, you know, chatbot right now. The Copilot feature is that at the bottom of it, they are not only using OpenAI models, but they are actually adding newer models to it. So, for example, Anthropic's Claude, and we think down the road it's going to be other models, you know, perhaps Mistral in Europe and maybe other open source models down the road. So I think what Microsoft is showing is it is an important layer in between, and the model companies are not going to take all the economics here.
8: Do we know what the, has Microsoft given us a lot to work with here in terms of numbers and, you know, paid subscribers?
9: Yeah, so if you, you know, the most amazing part of Microsoft Office is, and I can go back, you know, 15 years thinking, well, where are you going to get more users? It doesn't work that way. I mean, you already have, let's say, 300, 400 million people that are using this product. But what happens is they really like to upgrade their plans. It's called, you know, their latest plan called the E7 suite or the Microsoft. It has Copilot in it. It has a lot of agentic capabilities in it. And it's priced almost 75% more than the last plan, which is called the E5. So we should see massive double-digit growth in Microsoft Office revenue over the next couple of years, even when user growth is not there, because people are embracing these paid seats of Copilot, which, if my memory goes right, is something around 30 million right now out of the big base of, as I said, about 300 plus million users.
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3: 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In Romania, if you give blood, you get a certificate with higher interest rates on government bonds.
4: It's a program that started 3 years ago in 2023. And it's an interesting campaign that initially was started by this rock radio. It's called Rock FM. Subsequently, the finance ministry and some of its employees who are rockers had this idea, okay, how can we support this campaign? And they decided to talk to the finance minister then and propose this incentive for people who want to also become investors in retail bonds and also support blood donation. So the people who donate blood and also want to buy retail bonds can get a higher interest rate. So up to one percentage point on top of the actual interest rate. So now that's about 7%, which is a very high return for the country. It's definitely higher than bank deposit. So it makes it a very interesting instrument to invest. It also led to an increase in blood donations. So it's basically a win-win.
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5: From the Sky News Centre at 7. Protesters are gathering on the Galvaki Road ahead of an Orange Order march, which will proceed down the contentious route for the first time in almost 30 years. A last-minute legal challenge overturned an injunction banning the parade from the largely nationalist area, but only 35 members of the Orange Order will now be permitted along the route. First Minister Michelle O'Neill has been speaking to demonstrators.
6: Stay strong, but to do so together. The advice is there to guide everybody and to keep everybody right. So please follow what you're being asked to do. You'll also see people in high-vis vests. There are people who are human rights advisors. There are people with legal experience who are here to document everything that's happening in this community.
5: The Prime Minister's announced a new scheme for first-time buyers to help them get on the housing ladder. Under the plans, people would need just a 2.5% deposit. An NHS trust says that 10 people are being investigated after three-year-old Noah Wood's medical records were accessed without authorisation. East Sussex and North Essex Foundation Trust say all have been removed from active duty or suspended. Donald Trump's rejected an Iranian proposal to reopen the Strait of Hormuz to commercial shipping within a week. The US president says the deal is unacceptable. Prince Harry says the decision to return his family to the UK was made for lots of reasons and that he's happy to be home.
7: It's been great. It's been great to be back on British soil. The kids are happy in school and it gives me a chance to be really focused on Invictus and the Birmingham in the Games July next year.
5: The Duke of Sussex made the comments to Canadian network CTV. He and Meghan returned to Britain a month ago after living in America for 6 years. And a Harry Kane penalty hit the bar in England's 3-2 defeat to Spain in the Nations League last night. Scotland began their campaign with a goalless draw away to Slovenia in their first game under new manager Sebastian Pognoli. The Republic of Ireland's controversial match against Israel goes ahead in Hungary later, but goalkeeper Gavin Bazunu has pulled out in protest. That's the latest. I'm Jenny Barsby.
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2: Subhadra Japra of SocGen writes in the following: markets are no longer scared. The tighter policy will ultimately derail growth. The move looks stretched, but this is not the time to fade it. Focus on bond weakness further out the curve. Subhadra joins us now for more. That first line's really important. Markets are no longer scared that tighter policy will ultimately derail growth. How important is that to you and the team right now as a North Star for what's happening here?
3: So it's actually been quite confusing, because if you look at what the Fed is doing, they're hiking to curb inflation. Inflation's starting to pick up. Growth has been extraordinarily strong. I mean, third quarter growth is probably going to be between 3 to 3.5%. Atlanta Fed GDP now has it at 5.1% right now. It's really going to be an interesting situation where the market's going to keep pushing the very front end, knowing that higher interest rates might not actually derail growth.
2: So there are two bets here. One, they'll keep hiking, and two, it won't work.
3: Yep.
2: Why don't you think it won't work?
3: Well, the transmission mechanism of higher interest rates into the broader economy is somewhat broken. I still think that the interest rate sensitive sectors of the economy will react to higher interest rates. But a lot of the hyperscalers, the economy that is related to AI, is not necessarily that interest rate sensitive.
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13: At a firm level, we put together an athlete council to help inform us how to engage with athletes across their careers. So at every stage, from student athlete to pro and making that transition, then from pro to retired athlete and making that transition. And the council has been great at helping us think about how to talk to athletes, not because they're different, they're all people, right? And that's the one thing, again, coming back to my psychology degree, everybody's people. But a couple of the council members had said at one point, you have to be a little delusional to play at this level, to excel at a sport. And you can't tell somebody, well, you can't do that, don't do that, don't spend this, don't do that. So it's really helping us as advisors and planners frame what we're talking about in a way that resonates with athletes. And you know the statistics, that there are millions of kids who play high school athletics. A small percentage of them go on to play at NCAA schools. And there's hundreds of thousands of kids who play at NCAA schools. A small percentage of those, less than 5 or 10%, mm-hmm. go on to play pro. Now, right, so they're going to be delusional for a while, and then that delusion is going to end pretty quickly. Now with NIL, some of the kids, even in high school and college, are able to monetize their name and their image, their likeness. They're able to be paid some significant sums.
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15: 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Today, the conversation is with the Qatari Prime Minister. It was recorded.

0: It is going to be the platform to manage the domestic investments of the Sovereign Wealth Fund, the QIA. But what is your ultimate ambition here?
1: Well, actually, look, Doha investment idea has been in the make for almost the last couple of years. Qatar has been very successful in creating national champions who became a global player. Now, what we want to do and what we are aiming for in Doha investment is to be the conduit and the launchpad for new national champions that becomes a global player, changing the approach by instead of just focusing on government-led investment, by bringing together the private sector investments together with the government investments and government support, and taking them from being local to become regional and hopefully international in the
0: And
1: future.
0: does it mean that there is a shift towards more of those domestic assets in the portfolio and less of the international spending?
1: It's not. Those are two tracks are going to work in parallel. QIA has continued and will continue to invest actively in the global market. QIA mission and mandate is to diversify the base of the revenue of the country, and it's a preservation for Qatar wealth for the next generation. And we wanted to make sure that what we are leaving behind us, we are leaving a legacy that the future generation will be able to live with the same standard and the same lifestyle that we have lived in.
0: And part of that global investment has been significantly in AI in recent years. Is there any shift in thinking on AI? And I'm asking because even its own leaders, Dario Amodei and Sam Altman, have signaled that they too have concerns about the pace of development.
1: AI is the future. In Qatar, we believe that if we want to take part of this future, we need to be there at the very early stage.
0: More from my conversation with Qatar's Prime Minister coming up. I'm Michelle Hussein, and this is Bloomberg.
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8: Normally, oil shocks are relatively short-lived. Oil goes up, oil comes down, and we don't expect second-round effects. But we're 6 months in, and it's anybody's guess when this might end. Airfares, for example, are up about 24% year on year. So it's increasingly likely we're going to get second round effects that mean inflation, affordability, the cost of living remains a concern in 2027. Now, the Fed cannot directly control oil prices and diesel prices, but it does have the ability to lean against those second round effects. So the question is exactly what is the Fed responding to here? But it's clear higher energy prices, they're not looking through this. The standard playbook is look through it, ignore it, but they can't anymore. And Warsh made that clear. Even Powell made that clear. So it is the Fed's now in motion. They are responding to it. The question is, you know, how far will they go? Other second round effects that I'll mention that we're keeping an eye on. I mean, obviously the AI spending story is important, but somewhere in here in 2027, 2028, the growth rate of that spending will be slowing. So what's more important, the level of spending or the growth rate?
7: Yeah.
8: So somewhere in here, you know, there could be an inflection. We think it'll be coming in 2027,
7: right,
8: where some of the edge comes off,
7: right,
8: of the narrative.
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2: President Trump was joined by some of the biggest names in finance and tech for a state dinner honoring China's Xi Jinping last night. Some of the guests included NVIDIA CEO Jensen Huang, Mark Zuckerberg, Jeff Bezos and Elon Musk. We're very joined by our own guest in the studio. Bloomberg TV's Tech Europe anchor Tom McKenzie is kindly hot-footed it from the radio studio, straight from his television show to talk to us. Tom, you know, all these tech leaders gathered at the White House with some of the most powerful world leaders running some of the world's biggest economies. Did we learn anything from the summit?
3: I mean, probably the key headline, actually, when it comes to geopolitics, and it does tie in to technology, is President Xi feeling emboldened enough to push for President Trump to say, and for the US to change its position on Taiwan and say that they oppose Taiwan independence, rather than saying, which they have done up until very recently, that they do not support independence. It sounds like a very nuanced change of language, but if Xi was successful in getting the US to commit to opposing Taiwan independence, that would have significant ramifications for Southeast Asia and for areas where a lot of this tech hardware is built, and arguably would allow Xi Jinping and China to pressure Taiwan even more. And Taiwan is an absolutely crucial node in terms of tech infrastructure, and we wouldn't be able to build AI without it. So that's one aspect. Look, there was a gathering of these of the kind of great and good of tech leaders, notably not Dario Amodei, who's been very critical of the Communist Party and the leadership of China, so he was not invited. You had people like Meta's Mark Zuckerberg, who's been much friendlier throughout his career to China, including at one point asking President Xi Jinping to name one of his children. He learned Mandarin, so it's not a big surprise he's there. And then Jensen Huang of the Here and Now is someone who's been pushing most aggressively and lobbying most aggressively in Washington for China to be allowed to buy his chips that his company makes. So those were the kind of names that are assembled there. There was a lot of focus on whether or not there could be some alignment on AI.
4: Yeah.
3: As well.
4: Yeah, and that's sort of quite important. I mean, there may also be a difference between what the leaders say about AI and the race for AI and what they actually do. But that aside, I think, is there any idea that there will be some kind of international cooperation? Because sitting here in Europe between these two powers and thinking about AI development really is, you know, about whether there'll be any chance for Europe to get in there in terms of the regulation, or are we just kind of price takers in this whole AI development?
3: Well, for now, we are price takers, yeah. And we are at the mercy of the US and China. The Chinese making open weight models and the US at the frontier, to kind of simplistically frame it. But it doesn't mean we don't have a lot of very interesting, successful companies building on those foundations, but the foundations are coming from China and the US.
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7: I'm Michelle Hussein, and you're listening to highlights from the Michelle Hussein Show podcast on Bloomberg Radio. Today, the conversation is with the Qatari Prime Minister. It was recorded at the Qatar Economic Forum in New York. Has this also been a year where you have had to face unprecedented hard choices? What has been the domestic economic impact on government spending of the collapse in oil and gas revenues?
8: It is a huge disruption for the economy. But when you look at it, this disruption is circumstantial, not a structural disruption. And we have built a strong foundation that's being put into test. And what matters and the priorities that's been achieved and delivered for the people. Now, when we look at Qatar example in itself, just look at Qatar historically. When back in the days before we start focusing on natural gas, everyone was saying, you are crazy, you will gain nothing out of this investment. We became the leading supplier of LNG in the world. When we bid for the World Cup, everyone was telling us, no one will give it to you, no one will award it to you. And when we've been awarded,

0: This year, I mean, you are the person fielding a lot of these phone calls, trying to bring people together. I imagine it's been a year like no other in your life. Is that correct?
1: Well, actually, I didn't have peace since the World Cup. So, October 7 followed, and since that, no one is willing to give us a break.
0: How different a position do you hope we are in by this time next year, or by the time Qatar Economic Forum takes place next in Doha?
1: Well, I'm begging everyone that we need a peaceful year for 27. Please, we need some rest.
0: Inshallah.
1: Thank you.
0: Prime Minister, thank you very much.
1: Thank you very much.
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9: On the latest edition of the Wall Street Week podcast, at the end of a week when President Xi visited President Trump in Washington, the head of the Council on Foreign Relations, Michael Froman, takes a longer look at the challenges faced by the world's two largest economies.
10: China has laid out a very ambitious plan to be dominant in sector after sector and put a lot of money behind it, both subsidies and practices, policies to protect their industries, but also, very importantly, not requiring their companies fundamentally to make a profit, which is perhaps the greatest subsidy of all. If you don't have to make a profit and you can continue to charge less and less for your product, then you're going to both be very competitive at home, but also undermine other manufacturing capacity around the world. And that's what we've seen going on. On the other hand, the United States has come to the conclusion that we need to rebuild our manufacturing base. We need to reindustrialize. In part because we're dependent on China for critical inputs, even for our military, but also more broadly across the economy. So there's a real effort here to look at what are the policies necessary to rebuild manufacturing and make that a more significant part of our economy.
11: When we talk about global trade right now, and this is the United States, but also Europe and elsewhere, I think the word I hear most of is imbalance. Talk to us about the structural imbalance right now with China's exports.
10: Well, China has achieved, last year they had a $1.2 trillion trade surplus with the rest of the world. And even though the U.S. had put tariffs on Chinese imports to the U.S. may have been less, but we were importing even more from other countries to which China had been exporting.
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7: Mark Hine is the CEO of Capital Investment Corp and has stakes in teams across the NFL, MLB and Premier League. For some reason, these American franchises are able to generate that much more brand value and attract that much more money, and they seem to be valued at a bigger premium compared to English football. What explains that?
8: It's such a fascinating question. And actually, the other thing I would add, if you look at MLS franchises, some of them are more than Premier League teams. And you would say, well, how is that possible? It really comes down to two things. One is the economic model for European football teams is not that great. The ones that generate the most revenue don't generate very much at all of a bottom line. And so that's a one. But the other huge one is relegation risk. And it's best shown when you compare a league like MLS that doesn't have relegation risk and you look at the ones that do. It's a huge discount because not only obviously the prestige drops if you get relegated, but you lose a massive amount of revenue at all. And when that happens, and so a huge amount of the difference, I think, is explained by actually relegation risk. It does have a huge implication on how you run the team.
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10: You're listening to the Big Take Podcast on Bloomberg Radio. I'm Sarah Holder, and today on the show, we're talking about how record-high diesel prices affect everyone in the global economy and the impact they could have on the U.S. midterms.
11: The expectation is a lot of pain is still ahead, that this is not a short-term situation, particularly if we don't see a quick resolution to the war in Iran.
10: This week, diesel prices hit $6.50 a gallon. That's a record high. Politico reported that, in an effort to push prices back down, the Trump administration is preparing a plan for a 90-day ban on diesel exports.
11: Diesel touches all aspects of the U.S. economy. So when the price of diesel goes up, it just affects all aspects of pricing in the U.S.
10: The high price of diesel is starting to affect all kinds of industries, from farming to shipping to tourism. Because diesel powers tractors, trucks, home heaters, and fishing boats. Rob Gudgel captains a 43-foot charter boat in Washington State. He takes passengers out on fishing expeditions into the Pacific.
12: Fuel is one of the number one costs that we have to endure. The other day, fuel jumped up 85 cents a gallon.
10: For a 130-mile trip, Rob's twin engines burn about 130 gallons of diesel.
12: I was paying around $600 for a trip.
10: And now,
12: it's close to $1,000. Not quite $1,000, but it's darn close. We try to eat some of it because everybody's going through a tough time. Cost of fuel drives the economy. Doesn't matter if you're going to the grocery store, the clothes you buy, it's plane, trains, ships, whatever it is. That's what drives the economy is the cost of fuel.
10: And with the midterms coming up, the cost of fuel is also driving politics.
11: Voters are inclined to blame President Trump and Republicans who are in control and power right now for high diesel prices. While they have seen price spikes in the past, they do not think that diesel or home heating oil would be at record levels if not for the Iran war.
10: I'm Sarah Holder, and this is The Big Take from Bloomberg News.

0: creative ways to lure in investors, especially retail investors. In Romania, if you give blood, you get a certificate with higher interest rates on government bonds.
1: It's a program that started 3 years ago in 2023. And it's an interesting campaign that initially was started by this radio, rock radio. It's called Rock FM. Subsequently, the finance ministry and some of its employees who are rockers had this idea, okay, how can we support this campaign? And they decided to talk to the finance minister then and propose this incentive for people who want to also become investors in retail bonds and also support blood donation. So the people who donate blood and also want to buy retail bonds can get a higher interest rate. So up to 1 percentage point on top of the actual interest rate. So now that's about 7%, which is a very high return for the country. It's definitely higher than bank deposit. So it makes it a very interesting instrument to invest. It also led to an increase in blood donations. So it's basically a win-win.
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4: From the Sky News Centre at 8. Huge crowds of protesters have gathered on a road in County Armagh to oppose a march by the Orange Order. Demonstrators are currently blocking the entrance to the Gar Vaki Road in Portadown. It's the first time members of the area's Orange Lodge have been given permission to proceed through the largely nationalist area in almost 30 years after it became a flashpoint in the 90s. DUP MP Carla Lockhart backs the parade.
5: We want everyone to act within the law and we want everyone to uphold the determination. We want this to be a day when Portadown moves on and old wounds can be closed.
4: The government's announced two new housing policies ahead of the Labour Party conference getting underway in Liverpool. One is aimed at helping first-time buyers get on the housing ladder. The other is focused on bringing 300,000 derelict homes in England back into use. Our political correspondent Amanda Acas is in Liverpool.
6: These are two big headline-grabbing announcements, really a statement of intent at the start of this conference. We had Andy Burnham arriving yesterday to clapping crowds of members and announcing that he's going to set a new direction for Britain.
4: 10 NHS employees have been removed from active duty while investigations are carried out into a data breach of Noah Wood's medical records. The three-year-old was found dead in a Suffolk lake earlier this month. The Pope is to meet survivors of sexual abuse by clergy during a visit to Lourdes in France. He celebrated an open-air mass in Paris yesterday. The Duke of Sussex says it's great to be back in Britain and his children are both happy in school. Prince Harry and wife Meghan moved home a month ago after 6 years in the US. England suffered mistakes and missed opportunities in a 3-2 defeat to Spain in their Nations League opener. Captain Harry Kane scored alongside Anthony Gordon before missing a penalty. Scotland began their campaign with a goalless draw away to Slovenia. That's the latest. I'm Jenny Barsby.
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10: The AI spending boom is showing no signs of slowing down, but as billions pour into models, chips, and data centers, investors are asking where the biggest returns will actually be. Joining us now is Matt Wygand, partner at Accel, focuses on late-stage tech investments, including AI infrastructure. Matt, good to have you on the program. big, I think it's fair to say, to a lot of people. $3.5 billion this fund raised globally. Just a couple of months ago, back in August, actually, for emerging global AI startups. I think a lot of people would know your investments in Anthropic.

0: cursor, Perplexity, and the like. What are you seeing as the opportunities on the application layer in this cycle?
1: Yeah, Tim, first, thanks for having me on. It's great to be back with you guys. Excel's been investing for the past 40 years across the technology ecosystem. We've seen many of these cycles, and this AI cycle has us incredibly excited. We started out investing heavily in infrastructure, then in models. And as you ask about applications, we think the last mile of delivery for applications presents an amazing opportunity for companies like Legora on the legal side, or even Cognition on the coding side. So translating the power of these models into actual value to the enterprise, we're seeing just a number of really interesting emerging technologies.
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11: On the latest Balance of Power podcast, we talk with Frank Luntz from FIL about the midterm election landscape with less than 40 days to go.
12: I'm not sure if I was the president, I would have said I'm on the ballot.
11: Will people pretend as he asked them to?
12: If they do, it's not going to be good for him.
11: Yeah.
12: His numbers are at the lowest they've been since he was elected president. That even some people on the Republican side are wondering if this is the direction that they want. And I look at the issues, the challenges of affordability, of national security, of where we are as a country and where we are going. And there's a lot of doubt, a lot of division, a lot of anger in America right now. And I'm not sure if I want to have people focused on me at that moment.
11: Yeah. Wow. The last 2 weeks have been remarkable, and we've been trying to illuminate this over the course of the hour. It's been reflected in polls. It's been reflected in rhetoric and a feeling that something is changing. Have you ever seen an acceleration like this in the corrosion, in this case, of Republican polling? Do you believe what we're seeing and hearing?
12: I see it wherever I go.
11: How's it been so fast?
12: I hear it because the public at a certain point after Labor Day, and this is something that we talked about
11: That's
12: on
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14: Welcome to the Outlaws Podcast on Bloomberg Radio. I'm Joe Weisenthal. Today you are listening to our conversation with Taylor Lorenz, journalist and founder of usermag.co, and Rachel Curtin, author of the LinkedIn Bio newsletter. We are talking about how AI is disrupting the world of social media.
15: Since we're here in LA, and as we've alluded to in the past, we got to learn about influencers and people with 5 million followers on Instagram and how they're dealing with this moment.
16: Yeah, so we do in fact have the perfect guest.
15: That's right. Thrilled to welcome to the stage the one and only Taylor Lorenz, founder of UserMag, as well as Rachel Curtin,

0: giving you a higher interest rate on government bonds. Joining us now is Andra Timu, who is our reporter in Bucharest and has been writing about this story. I mean, this is a really eye-catching story. What's the thinking behind this in Romania? And I suppose, is it working?
1: Yes, it is working. It's a program that started 3 years ago in 2023. And it's an interesting campaign that initially was started by this radio, rock radio. It's called Rock FM. Subsequently, the finance ministry and some of its employees who are rockers had this idea, okay, how can we support this campaign? And they decided to talk to the finance minister then and propose this incentive for people who want to also become investors in retail bonds and also support blood donation. So the people who donate blood and also want to buy retail bonds can get a higher interest rate, so up to 1 percentage point on top of the actual interest rate. So now that's about 7%, which is a very high return for the country. It's definitely higher than bank deposit. So it makes it a very interesting instrument to invest. It also led to an increase in blood donations. So it's basically a win-win.
0: Okay, well, isn't that fascinating? I suppose the idea, though, is also why target retail investors? I mean, this has ramifications in lots of places, doesn't it? Why are governments now focused on retail investors?
1: So as we report in our story, this is a trend that's going globally because debt is surging all over the world. And Romania is one of the highest issuers of debt in Europe. It used to have the highest budget deficit in the European Union. It pays the highest borrowing cost because of its political uncertainty. So they tried to diversify their funding sources and find ways to improve this debt burden, basically. And now the retail investors are account for about 17% of the total issued debt.
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5: You're listening to the Oddbot Podcast on Bloomberg Radio. I'm Joe Weisenthal. On today's show, we are discussing how AI is upending the world of people who produce things on social media. We are speaking with Taylor Lorenz, founder of UserMag.co, and Rachel Carton, author of the Link in Bio newsletter.
6: Do you see in the marketing world currently productive uses of the technology, whether it's A-B testing things or like, okay, like it's easy to make fun of it, but also AI models do often tend to like do pretty like good answers to things. Do you see positive, productive applications of it in the marketing world?
7: The interesting way that I've seen it is that a lot of agencies will be selling through ideas that they want to do in the real world and in their decks or in a way to help a boss who has maybe a lack of imagination visualize what that big idea is. Okay. So I have been interested by using AI to mock something up to then be able to make it in the real world and have like a human impact on it. But so that's something that I'm interested in. But I don't hear that a lot of marketers are having success having it generate captions or post ideas. And it's not really a strategy that I personally recommend either.
8: Taylor, how are you using AI?
9: Good question. Don't cancel me because people get so mad when you talk about it. But I use it mostly, kind of like was Rachel saying, as like an assistive tool. Yeah. I don't think it's a good writing. Also, if I'm writing, I kind of want to express my thoughts. Yeah. Like that's the whole point. So I mostly use it for like SEO captions, generating like, you know, making on the Canva, you know, app, making an image bigger, things like that. I wish it could edit. I try out all these AI editing tools. This is why I don't think it's going to kill us just yet. It cannot even edit a podcast. So there's a gap.
6: We have 24 hours in the day. Let's say 8 of them we're sleeping roughly.

0: And I thought that was very unfortunate, but clarifying in terms of what it means to be social on social media anymore. And it's really connecting through DMs and sending them a meme that reminds them of them more than an important update in their life.
1: 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I'm Joe Wasenthal. 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
5: On the latest edition of the Bloomberg Intelligence podcast, analyst Anurag Rana on the personal AI chatbot race.
6: It's one of the most important part of Microsoft's, you know, chatbot right now. The Copilot feature is that at the bottom of it, they are not only using OpenAI models, but they are actually adding newer models to it. So for example, Anthropic's Claude, and we think down the road, it's going to be other models, you know, perhaps Mistral in Europe and maybe other open source models down the road. So I think what Microsoft is showing is it is an important layer in between, and the model companies are not going to take all the economics here.
5: Do we know what the, has Microsoft given us a lot to work with here in terms of numbers and, you know, paid subscribers?
6: Yeah, so if you, you know, the most amazing part of Microsoft Office is, and I can go back, you know, 15 years thinking, well, where are you going to get more users? It doesn't work that way. I mean, you already have, let's say, 300, 400 million people that are using this product. But what happens is they really like to upgrade their plans. It's called, you know, their latest plan called the E7 suite or the Microsoft. It has Copilot in it. It has a lot of agentic capabilities in it. And it's priced almost 75% more than the last plan, which is called the E5. So we should see massive double-digit growth in Microsoft Office revenue over the next couple of years, even when user growth is not there, because people are embracing these paid seats of Copilot, which, if my memory goes right, is something around 30 million right now out of the big base of, as I said, about 300 plus million users.
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0: Spain. And they decided to talk to the finance minister then and propose this incentive for people who want to also become investors in retail bonds and also support blood donation. So the people who donate blood and also want to buy retail bonds can get a higher interest rate, so up to 1 percentage point on top of the actual interest rate. So now that's about 7%, which is a very high return for the country. It's definitely higher than deposit, bank deposit. So it makes it a very interesting instrument to invest. It also led to an increase in blood donations. So it's basically a win-win.
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3: From the Sky News Centre at 9. A major incident's been declared in a village in Gloucestershire after several men were arrested on suspicion of explosives offences. The Army's bomb clearance team is currently examining a number of vehicles in Welford, and local residents have been evacuated to a nearby leisure centre. A parade by members of the Orange Order in County Armagh hasn't gone ahead yet as protesters blocked the road along which they were planning to walk at 8 a.m. Residents of the Garvaki Road in Portadown objected to a decision to allow the march through the largely nationalist area for the first time in almost 30 years. Sinn Féin President Mary Lou MacDonald is with residents on the road.
4: The Secretary of State needs to intervene. The Chief Constable of the PSNI need to intervene. This is madness. This, in fact, is primitive treatment of any community in 2026.
3: Labour's focusing on new housing policies as their party conference in Liverpool gets underway this morning. They're launching a scheme to help people get on the housing ladder with a lower deposit. 10 members of staff at an NHS trust have been removed from active duty while they're investigated over a data breach of medical records. It's connected to Noah Woods, who was found dead in the village of Brantham in Suffolk earlier this month. Football: England suffered a 3-2 Nations League defeat to Spain in their first game since the World Cup. Manager Thomas Tuchel says they did a lot well after going behind early on.
5: We played more and more in the opponent's half. We had an incredible number throughout the game, but especially in the first half of high ball wins. Played very brave against the ball, pushed them back, got better and better with the ball, played more and more in the opponent's half, created more and more.
3: Scotland began their campaign with a 0-0 draw away to Slovenia. And Republic of Ireland goalkeeper Gavin Bazunu is pulled out of his team's controversial match against Israel tonight. He said in a statement he tries his best to be a person of principle. That's the latest. I'm Jenny Barsby.
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8: Mark Hine is the CEO of Capital Investment Corp and has stakes in teams across the NFL, MLB and Premier League. For some reason, these American franchises are able to generate that much more brand value and attract that much more money, and they seem to be valued at a bigger premium compared to English football. What explains that?
9: It's such a fascinating question. And actually, the other thing I would add, if you look at MLS franchises, some of them are more than Premier League teams. And you would say, well, how is that possible? It really comes down to two things. One is the economic model for European football teams is not that great. The ones that generate the most revenue don't generate very much at all of a bottom line. And so that's a one. But the other huge one is relegation risk. And it's best shown when you compare a league like MLS that doesn't have relegation risk and you look at the ones that do. it's a huge discount because not only obviously the prestige drops if you get relegated, but you lose a massive amount of revenue at all. And

0: when that happens. And so a huge amount of the difference, I think, is explained by actually relegation risk. It does have a huge implication on how you run the team.
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12: Normally, oil shocks are relatively short-lived. Oil goes up, oil comes down, and we don't expect second-round effects. But we're 6 months in. And it's anybody's guess when this might end. Airfares, for example, are up about 24% year on year. So it's increasingly likely we're going to get second round effects that mean inflation, affordability, the cost of living remains a concern in 2027. Now, the Fed cannot directly control oil prices and diesel prices, but it does have the ability to lean against those second round effects. So the question is exactly what is the Fed responding to here? But it's clear higher energy prices, they're not looking through this. The standard playbook is look through it, ignore it, but they can't anymore. And Warsh made that clear. Even Powell made that clear. So it is the Fed's now in motion. They are responding to it. The question is, you know, how far will they go? Other second round effects that I'll mention that we're keeping an eye on. I mean, obviously the AI spending story is important, but somewhere in here in 2027, 2028, the growth rate of that spending will be slowing. So what's more important, the level of spending or the growth rate? Yeah. So somewhere in here, you know, there could be an inflection. We think it'll be coming in 2027, right, where some of the edge comes off, right, of the narrative.
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14: Welcome to the Odd Lots Podcast on Bloomberg Radio. I'm Joe Weisenthal. Today you are listening to our conversation with Chris Power, founder and CEO of Hadrian, and Tom Mueller, founder and CEO of Impulse Space. We are talking about the new effort to reindustrialize America in Southern California.
15: What is your narrative for the hollowing out, to use a cliche, of U.S. manufacturing? Why does it seem that we lost some sort of edge? Chris, do you want to start?
16: I do. And I think the first question is, do you want the accurate answer that's going to take 3 minutes or the political one?
15: How long does the political one take? Wait, can't you do both?
16: So it happens in context. So every great power of all time does four very simple things. They have some generative population function. They have the best industrial capacity. And then they win or prevent a war, and then they get incredibly lazy, and they end up with a financial industry, and they offshore what made them successful in the first place. And by the way, this function is represented in the trade of the reserve currency of the world. So the last three times this happened, the Netherlands ceded power to the British Empire.

0: jobs in the South Bay like this. And SpaceX started in 2002. It took maybe 3 or 4 years, and it started going up, and it's just going like that. Because there's this, and then you think about like all the other startups are not necessarily all space startups. There's nuclear companies. There's drone companies. There's defense companies. There's 3D printing companies. All kinds of new tech happening in the area. And if you go even further, like not just South Bay, but like Anduril, down in Orange County and in the general area. It's just, I always say that like software is done in Silicon Valley, hardware is done in LA.
1: Stay tuned for more of our interview with Chris Power, founder and CEO of Hadrian, and Tom Mueller, founder and CEO of Impulse Space. We are talking about the efforts for a new American industrial renaissance. 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
4: On the latest edition of the Wall Street Week podcast, at the end of a week when President Xi visited President Trump in Washington, the head of the Council on Foreign Relations, Michael Froman, takes a longer look at the challenges faced by the world's two largest economies.
5: China has laid out a very ambitious plan to be dominant in sector after sector and put a lot of money behind it, both subsidies and practices, policies to protect their industries, but also, very importantly, not requiring their companies fundamentally to make a profit, which is perhaps the greatest subsidy of all. If you don't have to make a profit and you can continue to charge less and less for your product, then you're going to both be very competitive at home, but also undermine other manufacturing capacity around the world. And that's what we've seen going on. On the other hand, the United States has come to the conclusion that we need to rebuild our manufacturing base. We need to reindustrialize. In part because we're dependent on China for critical inputs, even for our military, but also more broadly across the economy. So there's a real effort here to look at what are the policies necessary to rebuild manufacturing and make that a more significant part of our economy.
6: When we talk about global trade right now, and this is the United States, but also Europe and elsewhere, I think the word I hear most of is imbalance. Talk to us about the structural imbalance right now with China's exports.
5: Well, China has achieved, last year they had a $1.2 trillion trade surplus with the rest of the world. And even though the U.S. had put tariffs on Chinese imports to the U.S. may have been less, but we were importing even more from other countries to which China had been exporting.
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9: Well, while Houthi militants in Yemen have been stepping up their military campaign against Saudi Arabia, a major investigation is pointing to Chinese goods underpinning the Houthi war machine. Joining us now for more details is Simon Marks, Bloomberg's reporter in Nairobi. Simon, walk us through this complex story. How did you start looking into this and finding these connections to China?
10: Yeah, well, the Houthis have obviously been gaining traction in recent weeks and have been all over the news due to territory they've taken inside Yemen on the coast of the Red Sea. And so we started to look into their weapon supply network. And through sources within the Aden counterterrorism unit,

0: which is the government-controlled part of Yemen. They have supplied all sorts of data, interdiction files, photos of components that they have confiscated over the last 2 years. And inside, you see a very clear trend of commercial shipments coming in from China, landing in Djibouti and being transshipped over to Yemen, where it is then, you know, taken onwards into Houthi territory. And within this, you see all sorts of components capable for building drones, missiles, rockets, digging equipment for tunnels, ventilation shafts, etc. And it's quite revealing because it really shows the extent to which the Houthis have become quite self-sufficient and less reliant on Iran for fueling their arms stockpile.
1: So then what are the broader ramifications of this? It's an incredible story.
0: Well, I think there's been a conception for a long time that, you know, if you weaken Iran, you therefore also weaken the Houthis because of the direct supplies between the two. But this really shows that the Houthis have become a much more robust organization in recent years and are very able to have their own unique supply chains with businessmen and middlemen, you know, going in between and allowing the Houthis to get their hands on specialist equipment needed for even long-range missiles. And we've seen their ability to strike Saudi Arabia recently and disturb their oil infrastructure. They not so long ago shut down trade in the Red Sea leading up towards the Suez Canal. So I think this is something that, you know, the international community and those fearful of the Houthis are watching very closely, because it's very hard to tackle, because these are so-called dual use items, right? They're not strictly military, but when you put them together, they can be used to build very advanced weaponry.
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5: Podcast on Bloomberg Radio. I'm Joe Weisenthal. On today's show, we are discussing whether the U.S. can really reindustrialize at scale. Our guests are Chris Power, founder and CEO of Hadrian, and Tom Mueller, founder and CEO of Impulse Space.
6: Can both of you say a little bit more about how you think about producing stuff in-house versus sourcing it externally? Because you think about SpaceX, and one of the famous things about SpaceX is vertical integration, yeah, right? The idea that there weren't enough space manufacturers making vital components, so they brought everything in-house in order to do it, you know, to the speed at which Elon desires, to put it politely or mildly. How do you think about that trade-off?
7: I mean, that's a great discussion to have, because Chris and I, you know, it involves both of us, because we're very, very vertically integrated at Impulse, just like we were at SpaceX. But also, we buy a lot of parts from outside. Like, I think it's really important to like, you make your first development engine or spacecraft, you build it yourself, and you learn all of the problems that you're going to have assembling it, machining it. If I gave a development thing to a machine shop and they had all these problems with the drawing and making the part, and then we get it and we can't assemble it, like, you learn it on your prototypes. Yep. And once you get that tight, then you send it out. Like, I know Chris is getting ready to make Raptor parts, so even SpaceX is sending parts out. We get to the point where you get into production. That's when you don't need to grow your facility to handle high production. Maybe you'll keep some of the really secret parts in your house, but you'll send the easier to machine or stuff that his shop can make really great out. My take on that.
8: I agree. I think every company should have 10 to 15% in-house. There's no amount of software or service in the world that, like, you got a hot pot, you need the one genius guy to make it in an hour to hit flight. But scale has to happen externally.
7: Mm-hmm.
8: For us, as a contract manufacturer, you know, for some customers we make parts, for some customers we make the entire missile. And for submarines we make somewhere in halfway. Even for us, what I trade off is, I think in manufacturing you sell and buy trust. So our vertical integration strategy is, we want to outsource everything.

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4: 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In Romania, if you give blood, you get a certificate with higher interest rates on government bonds.
5: It's a program that started 3 years ago in 2023. And it's an interesting campaign that initially was started by this radio, rock radio. 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Subsequently, the finance ministry and some of its employees who are rockers had this idea, okay, how can we support this campaign? And they decided to talk to the finance minister then and propose this incentive for people who want to also become investors in retail bonds and also support blood donation. So the people who donate blood and also want to buy retail bonds can get a higher interest rate. So up to 1 percentage point on top of the actual interest rate. So now that's about 7%, which is a very high return for the country. It's definitely higher than deposit, bank deposit. So it makes it a very interesting instrument to invest. It also led to an increase in blood donations. So it's basically a win-win.
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10: The AI spending boom is showing no signs of slowing down, but as billions pour into models, chips, and data centers, investors are asking where the biggest returns will actually be. Joining us now is Matt Wygant, partner at Accel, focuses on late-stage tech investments, including AI infrastructure. Matt, good to have you on the program. Big, I think is fair to say to a lot of people, $3.5 billion this fund raised globally. Just a couple of months ago, back in August, actually, for emerging global AI startups, I think a lot of people would know your investments in Anthropic, Cursor, Perplexity, and the like. What are you seeing as the opportunities on the application layer in this cycle?
11: Yeah, Tim, first, thanks for having me on. It's great to be back with you guys. Accel's been investing for the past 40 years across the technology ecosystem. We've seen many of these cycles, and this AI cycle has us incredibly excited. We started out investing heavily in infrastructure, then in models. And as you ask about applications, we think the last mile of delivery for applications presents an amazing opportunity for companies like Legora on the legal side, or even Cognition on the coding side. So translating the power of these models into actual value to the enterprise, we're seeing just a number of really interesting emerging technologies.
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13: I'm Joel Weber, and you're listening to The Trillions Podcast on Bloomberg Radio. Today, Eric Balchunas and I speak with Sharoon Francis and David Cohn of Bloomberg Intelligence about their team's new tool that reveals Big Active's secrets. Eric, there's a certain movie from the 1980s that has factored into your work at Bloomberg Intelligence recently. What is that movie?
14: Yeah, so it's a famous movie for, I guess, well, anybody over the age of 40 has definitely seen it, Wall Street, with Michael Douglas and Charlie Sheen. Great movie, Oliver Stone directs, and inspired a ton of people, I think, to want to go to Wall Street back in the day. I think Big Short was like, kind of replaced it as the movie for the next generation. But anyway, it is a movie kind of about insider trading, and Gordon Gekko is the main big fish guy, who's the bad guy, kind of. Anyway, when Charlie Sheen is trying to get word out on a stock that Gordon Gekko wants to see the price go up, he basically calls all his best clients and says, Blue Horseshoe likes Anacott Steel. And basically that's code for Gordon Gekko is very interested in this stock and you should buy it now before it goes up. And now that is illegal. That's what the movie's about. However, there are ways to get information now. A new development has really kind of transpired that allows us to see what the best, most influential, and biggest active managers are into. You know, the Blue Horseshoes of the world legally would be like looking at what Fidelity is buying and selling. What is Capital Group buying and selling? What is BlackRock buying and selling? People want to know about this. And now with active ETFs, you can do that. Used to be they just weren't big enough and a lot of the big fish didn't have them. But now in the past couple of years, these active ETFs show their holdings every day and they are growing into billions and billions of dollars, right? All told, active ETFs now have $2 trillion in assets. So some of these firms have over $100 billion in active ETF assets and they're kind of run by the same team. So you can now see what Fidelity Capital Group and BlackRock are like and don't like every day. Used to be you'd have to wait quarterly with a delay, maybe monthly if you're lucky, but daily is unbelievable. So we made a new tool called Blue Horseshoe, which tells you what they like day in and day out. And I think it's really cool.
13: So the tool exists only on the Bloomberg terminal. And to help guide us through not only the tool and what it reveals and what it all means, we're going to be joined by Sharoon Francis, a research associate with Bloomberg Intelligence, as well as David Cohn, a mutual fund and active manager analyst. This time on Trillions, Blue Horseshoe. Sharoon, David, thanks for joining us on Trillions.
15: Thanks, Joel.
16: Thank you.
13: Eric, can we just talk a little bit more about where this idea came from? Because it required a couple changes within the industry.
14: Yeah. So, well, first of all, the active ETFs have grown. Like I said, that was one thing that changed. But I can't say it's my idea per se. We have something inside the terminal called a persistent chat with some clients. It's an anonymous chat room. And they're really cool because we can interact with clients directly. Anyways, we call it BI nerds, BI ETF nerds. Anyway, we're talking to clients, letting them know research we wrote. And this one client said,

0: America right now, and I'm not sure if I want to have people focused on me at that moment.
1: Yeah. Wow. The last 2 weeks have been remarkable, and we've been trying to illuminate this over the course of the hour. It's been reflected in polls. It's been reflected in rhetoric and a feeling.

0: Republican polling. Do you believe what we're seeing and hearing?
1: I see it wherever I go.
0: How's it been so fast?
1: I hear it because the public at a certain point after Labor Day, and this is something that we talked about
0: on your show.
1: Here
0: we are.
1: That people don't take it seriously until Labor Day. And after Labor Day, they just start to make a decision, both. Do they want to reward the past, and do they want a different future?
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4: From the Sky News Centre at 10. A major incident's been declared in a Gloucestershire village after several men were arrested under the Explosives Act. A number of properties have been evacuated in the Welford area, which is near RAF Fairford. The Army's bomb clearance team's also examining some vehicles. Huge crowds of protesters are still blocking a road in County Armagh after members of the Orange Order were given permission to parade through it today for the first time in almost 30 years. The Garvaki Road in Portadown is a largely nationalist area, and residents object to a decision to allow the march to go ahead. Demonstrators have been given this warning by police.
5: It is my duty to warn you that any person organising or taking part in the protest is committing an offence and is liable to arrest and prosecution.
4: The government's announced two new housing policies as Labour's party conference kicks off in Liverpool. One helps first-time buyers with lower deposits, while the other aims to bring 300,000 derelict homes in England back into use. The Housing Secretary Angela Rayner says she wants to empower people to own their own property.
6: So this is about bringing hope to people and moving forward from what we had, which was a decade and a half of stagnation and austerity. And we want to move the country forward, which is a different way of doing things.
4: 10 workers at an NHS trust have been taken off active duty over claims they access the records of three-year-old Noah Woods. The youngster died earlier this month after going missing from a play area in Suffolk. In sport, Scotland began their Nations League campaign with a goalless draw away to Slovenia. England were beaten by Spain 3-2 in their opener at Wembley. And the Republic of Ireland play Israel later without goalkeeper Gavin Bazunu, who's pulled out of the controversial game. And the UK is getting the world's first Minecraft hotel. Themed roller coasters, shops and dining will also open alongside it next year at Chessington World of Adventures in southwest London. That's the latest. I'm Jenny Barsby.
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9: Sabhadra Shapra of SocGen writing the following. Markets are no longer scared. The tighter policy will ultimately derail growth. The move looks stretched, but this is not the time to fade it. Focus on bond weakness further out the curve. Sabhadra joins us now for more. That first line's really important. Markets are no longer scared that tighter policy will ultimately derail growth. How important is that to you and the team right now as a North Star for what's happening here?
10: So it's actually been quite confusing because if you look at what the Fed is doing, they're hiking to curb inflation. Inflation's starting to pick up. Growth has been extraordinarily strong. I mean, third quarter growth is probably going to be between 3 to 3.5%. Atlanta Fed GDP now has it at 5.1% right now. It's really going to be an interesting situation where the market's going to keep pushing the very front end, knowing that higher interest rates might not actually derail growth.
9: So there are two bets here. One, they'll keep hiking, and two, it won't work.
10: Yep.
9: Why don't you think it won't work?
10: Well, the transmission mechanism of higher interest rates into the broader economy is somewhat broken. I still think that the interest rate sensitive sectors of the economy will react to higher interest rates. But a lot of the hyperscalers, the economy that is related to AI is not necessarily that interest rate sensitive.
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0: Is there any shift in thinking on AI? And I'm asking because even its own leaders, Dario Amodei and Sam Altman, have signaled that they too have concerns about the pace of development.
1: AI is the future. In Qatar, we believe that if we want to take part of this future, we need to be there at the very early stage.
0: More from my conversation with Qatar's Prime Minister coming up. I'm Michelle Hussein, and this is Bloomberg.
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5: On the latest edition of the Bloomberg Intelligence podcast, analyst Anurag Rana on the personal AI chatbot race.
6: It's one of the most important part of Microsoft's, you know, chatbot right now. The Copilot feature is that at the bottom of it, they are not only using OpenAI models, but they are actually adding newer models to it. So, for example, Anthropic's Claude, and we think down the road it's going to be other models, you know, perhaps Mistral in Europe and maybe other open source models down the road. So I think what Microsoft is showing is it is an important layer in between, and the model companies are not going to take all the economics here.
5: Do we know what the, has Microsoft given us a lot to work with here in terms of numbers and, you know, paid subscribers?
6: Yeah, so if you know, the most amazing part of Microsoft Office is, and I can go back, you know, 15 years thinking, well, where are you going to get more users? It doesn't work that way. I mean, you already have, let's say, 300, 400 million people that are using this product. But what happens is they really like to upgrade their plans. It's called, you know, their latest plan called the E7 suite or the Microsoft. It has Copilot in it. It has a lot of agentic capabilities in it. And it's priced almost 75% more than the last plan, which is called the E5. So we should see massive double-digit growth in Microsoft Office revenue over the next couple of years, even when user growth is not there, because people are embracing these paid seats of Copilot, which, if my memory goes right, is something around 30 million right now out of the big base of, as I said, about 300 plus million users.
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8: Now to the UK, where Prime Minister Andy Burnham has hinted that he doesn't want his government to repeat the tax increases of recent Labour budgets. The leader told reporters at the UN General Assembly that the government raised levies in the past 2 years and now needs to get the balance right. Bloomberg's UK politics reporter James Woolcock joins us now for more. James, we're 5 weeks away from the budget. The PM's on his first UN trip. Why is he getting quizzed on the UK's finances?
9: I mean, there's two reasons. One is this mega global bond sell-off has investors once again looking at the UK, which is seen as uniquely vulnerable because it's very sensitive to inflation and it has really struggled to get its deficits under control, not just in the previous Labour government, but sort of over the past 14 years. The other is that Andy Burnham is an unknown quantity to the market, and the same can be said for his Chancellor, John Healey. Neither have held these jobs before 2 months ago. And in many ways, they keep saying all the right things to placate the bond market. They keep saying they're in touch with the fiscal rules and they will stick to them. But, you know, when the push comes to the fiscal shove, so to speak, at the autumn budget, we don't know what

0: they will do. I mean, I cite, for example, a year ago, Andy Burnham made big headlines while he was the mayor of Greater Manchester for using the words hock to the bond market. He didn't want to be dependent upon the bond market. Now, just yesterday, he sat down for a profile in the New Statesman, left-wing magazine in the UK, and says those words have been misinterpreted, and actually what he meant by hock to the bond market, he sticks to it, is that the UK needs to get its debt down. So it isn't as dependent on the bond market. That would imply quite a hawkish stance. And so we are heading towards this big fiscal moment for the UK, Lizzie, and it's not yet clear what Andy Burnham and what John Healey we will see on the day.
1: James, this is all as we're counting down to party conference. Of course, going to be a big moment for both Andy Burnham and John Healey. Briefly, what's to watch out for?
0: I mean, they're going to be talking up optimism. I mean, Burnham is going to be saying, you know, this is time for Britain to believe again, to have hope again. But what I'll be trying to find out, as well as Caroline Hepke when we're up there, is kind of what I'm just said, Stephen. What is the reality here? What are the policies? What are the difficult choices that are going to need to be made? And can Burnham make those choices while keeping his party's base on side? Given, we've got to remember that 3 months ago, there was a different prime minister running the UK.
2: How could we forget, James? Thank you very much. That's our Bloomberg UK politics reporter here in Groundhog Day UK.
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6: I'm Michelle Hussein, and you're listening to highlights from the Michelle Hussein Show podcast on Bloomberg Radio. Today, the conversation is with the Qatari Prime Minister. It was recorded at the Qatar Economic Forum in New York. Has this also been a year where you have had to face unprecedented hard choices? What has been the domestic economic impact on government spending of the collapse in oil and gas revenues?
7: It is a huge disruption for the economy, but when you look at it, this disruption is circumstantial, not a structural disruption. And we have built a strong foundation that's being put into test. And what matters and the priorities that's been achieved and delivered for the people. Now, when we look at Qatar example in itself, just look at Qatar historically. When back in the days before we start focusing on natural gas, everyone was saying, you are crazy. You will gain nothing out of this investment. We became the leading supplier of LNG in the world. When we bid for the World Cup, everyone was telling us, no one will give it to you, no one will award it to you. And when we've been awarded, everyone said that it will be a failure. We delivered an exceptional World Cup that the world is talking about it until today. Qatar's story is about that. Qatar's story is turning impossible things to reality. And that's what we are looking for. When this challenge that we are living today, creating this kind of disruption, the reality in the future will be much better for our people. In each and every crisis, Qatar has emerged stronger, and we have proven that to our people and to the world. And hopefully this disruption, we will pass through it, we will emerge stronger, and there will be a new era for Qatar. We strongly believe in that. We are focusing on building the strong foundation for the next phase of Qatar.
6: But has there been had to be government spending cuts to the level of about 30%?
7: Actually, there are some misleading facts in this. The cut in spending, which was necessary, that was on operational expenditure, wasn't on capital projects. So what we've been doing, we are trying to focus how efficiently we can manage our budget throughout these circumstances. And of course, Any crisis also represents an opportunity. When you look at governments, in each and every government, there is a lot of fat that's needed to be cut. And every time you have such a crisis, we need to use this opportunity to cut this fat and to also focus our investments on things that

0: that the region is coming together. And by the way, just let me, you know, clarify something here. When you ask me a question about Iran, is Iran a troublemaker? We are talking about a conflict here that specifically the trouble that Iran made for the Gulf. And I have to be clear in this. Iran is our neighbor. We need to understand that without having a security framework that brings us all together as Gulf countries with Iran, ensuring that none of us is posing a threat on the other, this region will not just be, you know, continuing in the same way as it used to be. We have to act together responsibly as a region and to make sure that we are having a good relation with Iran and Iran has a good relation with the Gulf countries. And we are working toward that. Our regional partners believe in this. And we are hoping that this war is a wake-up call for everyone that it's time for it to happen.
1: Finally, Prime Minister, we are speaking in the United States, so I do want to ask you about your relationship with the United States. Very important, clearly, a long-term strategic relationship. Last year, there was the gift of a plane. There was also a security guarantee that you received from President Trump. But at the same time, it is clear that the war begun by President Trump earlier this year has had an immense impact on your country. So where do things stand now? Is the U.S. still the partner you imagined this time last year?
0: U.S. will always be our strategic ally, and that's what I keep repeating. Yes, sometimes we try our best to convey our view on any policy that the U.S. is having in the Middle East. Sometimes they listen to us, sometimes they take the different opinion, but it doesn't mean that this will compromise our partnership with them. Our partnership has been built based on institutional relationship between all institutions, between the U.S. and Qatar. And this institutional relationship has protected throughout the last decades the relationship between the two countries. We believe that our alliance is solid and nothing is going to break it. And we are working together very closely in order to put an end for this conflict. And we hope that this conflict didn't start from the beginning, but unfortunately things have happened already.
1: Does the U.S. base in Qatar, the largest U.S. base in the region, does it have a future? Would you like it to remain?
0: Well, of course, our defense partnership is one of the key cornerstones of our relationship between the two countries. Our military and with the working together with the U.S. military, our equipment is American equipment, and we continue doing our joint training. We will continue having a strong relation with the U.S. and the U.S. military. And of course, it's a two-way partnership. It's never a one-way partnership.
1: And the impact on you in this year, I mean, you are the person fielding a lot of these phone calls, trying to bring people together. I imagine it's been a year like no other in your life. Is that correct?
0: Well, actually, I didn't have peace since the World Cup. So, I mean, October 7th followed, and since that, no one is willing to give us a break.
1: How different a position do you hope we are in by this time next year, or by the time Qatar Economic Forum takes place next in Doha?
0: Well, I'm begging everyone that we need a peaceful year for 27. Please, we need some rest.
1: Inshallah.
0: Thank you.
1: Prime Minister, thank you very much.
0: Thank you very much.
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12: 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Subsequently, the finance ministry and some of its employees who are rockers had this idea, okay, how can we support this campaign? And they decided to talk to the finance minister then and propose this incentive for people who want to also become investors in retail bonds and also support blood donation. So the people who donate blood and also want to buy retail bonds can get a higher interest rate. So up to 1 percentage point on top of the actual interest rate. So now that's about 7%, which is a very high return for the country. It's definitely higher than deposit, bank deposit. So it makes it a very interesting instrument to invest. It also led to an increase in blood donations. So it's basically a win-win.
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27: Mark Hine is the CEO of Capital Investment Corp and has stakes in teams across the NFL, MLB and Premier League. For some reason, these American franchises are able to generate that much more brand value and attract that much more money, and they seem to be valued at a bigger premium compared to English football. What explains that?
28: It's such a fascinating question. And actually, the other thing I would add, if you look at MLS franchises, some of them are more than Premier League teams. And you would say, well, how is that possible? It really comes down to two things. One is the economic model for European football teams is not that great. The ones that generate the most revenue don't generate very much at all of a bottom line. And so that's a one. But the other huge one is relegation risk. And it's best shown when you compare a league like MLS that doesn't have relegation risk and you look at the ones that do, it's a huge discount because not only obviously the prestige drops if you get relegated, but you lose a massive amount of revenue at all. And when that happens. And so a huge amount of the difference, I think, is explained by actually relegation risk. It does have a huge implication on how you run the team.
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1: I'm Akshat Rathi, and you're listening to an excerpt of the Zero podcast on Bloomberg Radio. Each week, Zero explores the policies, tactics, and technologies taking us to a future of zero emissions. This week, I'm speaking with Arthur Downing, author of Power and the People, about how to build an electrostate. Welcome to the show, Arthur.
2: Hello.
1: So you and I are obsessed with electricity, fair to say. I mean, something to do with our jobs, I guess, but also the bend of our minds. But you argue everyone should have a better understanding of the electricity system. Why?
2: I think it's become something of a truism to say that electricity is an everyday essential, the pillar of civilization, foundational to economic activity. Without it, you know, modern life would be inconceivable. So those are kind of some reasons why you might think it's a good idea that more of us understand it. But I guess the argument that I make is that it's more pronounced than that, that the way the electricity industry both has developed over the past 100 years and the way it may develop is pivotal to civilization's strategy for dealing with climate change. That you could really summarize our approach as to decarbonize generation and electrify demand. And there's lots of debate within the industry as to whether that's entirely the right approach. But I think it's fair to say that it is the approach that almost all global institutions and governments have committed to this.
1: And a lot of our focus over the past two decades has been on the clean part, especially right. In the West. And it's paid dividends, you know, given whatever the politics, wherever it is, you can't argue with the sheer amount of renewables that have been built and in many, many places have shown to actually reduce power prices. I mean, the latest example from Australia using batteries is just stunning, how much gas consumption at peak hours they've been able to shave off by deploying batteries. But there just hasn't been the same focus on electrifying the end use of energy. Mm. Why is that?
2: So it is undeniable that renewables have grown at a dramatic pace in many geographies at many scales, both from rooftop solar to large-scale solar, onshore wind to massive offshore wind. But it isn't always the case that the cheaper or the lower marginal cost of renewable generation has translated into what end consumers or citizens see, which is an all-in electricity price, a price per unit accommodating everything from the production, generation, transmission, distribution, storage. And I think that therein is a clue to why there hasn't been the same focus on the demand side, which is there was an assumption that if renewables had a lower marginal cost, that would translate into a lower overall price per unit for the end consumer, and that would be what would drive electrification. And I think it's fair to say that there's a very uneven geographically, rate of success, you know, on that measure. That in some countries, electricity prices have risen very dramatically. That has eroded demand growth. I think there's a debate as to the extent to which some of that has been increased energy efficiency or deindustrialization, and so changes to the structure of an economy, or is just genuine demand reduction. And I think it's a bit of all three, actually.
1: And it's worth saying here that the marginal cost is the cost most people are told of deploying solar on the grid, but that really is the cost of the additional power added to the system, not the system cost of integrating it with maybe batteries, but also transmission.
2: Right.
1: And in times when there's just too much solar, well, price goes negative.

0: citizens care about is, you know, a falling price of the, you know, the commodity that they buy, the electricity. So I'm very, very sympathetic to that. But I think that the reason that I'm interested in a definition which focuses on the institutions is because it means that we all focus a bit more on what we have to do to create institutions, ownership models, and markets that serve citizens and that translate the benefits of renewable technology, which I completely agree with, into prices for end consumers. I would also argue that that's the way that previous system builders have thought about the system.
1: Well, that's exactly what you've done in the book, right? I found it a really refreshing read because a lot of the discussions around this topic do start with technology. But your focus in Power and the People has been on history. Why history?
0: Well, first and foremost, because that's the way that I see the world. I did history at, you know, university. I remember once debating with someone, the kind of like, why was this strange thing in Japan where the frequency of the grid is totally different in two halves? And, you know, when you dig into it, you discover that the reason behind that is because back in the 1890s, there was division in the country between whether to buy German technology or US technology. And so this completely incoherent approach to managing the grid is just a product of history, an accident of history, you might say. That is the other reason why I wanted to write this book about history, is because the energy system is history. It's a system where each generation layers infrastructure on the infrastructure built by the past generation. And the choices available to us are heavily constrained by the weight of history. And I think that the reason why we need to understand the energy system as a product of its history is because it allows us to, with confidence, understand the magnitude of what we're attempting. And I think the need to move beyond debates just about technology naturally just percolating through the system and lovely S-curves taking you all the way to, you know, utopia. And that also that the system builders of the past did also think in these terms, that they understood that at certain moments in history, it was incumbent on that generation to intervene in systems, to reset the rules of the game, to change the markets, the institutions, the ownership models, in order that something new might grow.
1: When you put it that way, and of course, when you read the book, you realize actually we do think about a lot of our infrastructure in historical terms. You know, cities are shaped by history.
0: Yes.
1: Our roads and our food systems are shaped by history.
0: Yes.
1: And there's so much discussion about them in any type of book you would pick up about London. There'll be about history. But in energy systems, not so much. I'm Akshat Rathi, and you've been listening to an excerpt of the Zero podcast on Bloomberg Radio. You can hear all the latest episodes of Zero on Apple, Spotify, and anywhere else you get your podcasts. 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
5: Normally, oil shocks are relatively short-lived. Oil goes up, oil comes down, and we don't expect second-round effects. But we're 6 months in, and it's anybody's guess when this might end. Airfares, for example, are up about 24% year on year. So it's increasingly likely we're going to get second round effects that mean inflation, affordability, the cost of living remains a concern in 2027. Now, the Fed cannot directly control oil prices and diesel prices, but it does have the ability to lean against those second round effects. So the question is exactly what is the Fed responding to here? But it's clear higher energy prices, they're not looking through this. The standard playbook is look through it, ignore it, but they can't anymore. And Warsh made that clear. Even Powell made that clear. So it is the Fed's now in motion. They are responding to it. The question is, you know, how far will they go. Other second round effects that I'll mention that we're keeping an eye on. I mean, obviously the AI spending story is important, but somewhere in here in 2027, 2028, the growth rate of that spending will be slowing. So what's more important, the level of spending or the growth rate? Yeah. So somewhere in here, you know, there could be an inflection. We think it'll be coming in 2027, right, where some of the edge comes off, right, of the narrative.
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1: From the Sky News Centre at 11. A planned march by members of the Orange Order in County Armagh has been delayed after huge crowds of protesters blocked their route. After a day of frantic legal battles, permission was given for a parade along the largely nationalist Garvaghian Road in Portadown overnight. First Minister Michelle O'Neill claims the decision risks undermining the peace process, but Secretary of State Chris Bryant disagrees with that.
2: The Good Friday Agreement is solid and lasting. Nobody is seeking to undermine it, but we just need to make sure that we have the resilience and the cooperative spirit to go the extra mile to double down on compromise.
1: A major incident's been declared in a Gloucestershire village after several men were arrested on suspicion of offences under the Explosives Act. Armed police are currently guarding a cordon in Welford, where a number of properties have been evacuated. The government's announced two new housing policies ahead of the Labour Party conference, which is getting underway in Liverpool. One's aimed at helping first-time buyers get on the housing ladder. The other's focused on bringing 300,000 derelict homes in England back into use. Our political correspondent Amanda Acas is in Liverpool.
3: These are two big headline-grabbing announcements, really a statement of intent at the start of this conference. We had Andy Burnham arriving yesterday to clapping crowds of members and announcing that he's going to set a new direction for Britain.
1: 10 staff in the NHS have been removed from active duty or suspended following a data breach linked to the medical records of a three-year-old boy. Noah Woods died after going missing from a play park in the village of Brantham in Suffolk. Almost 34,000 cancer cases are linked to deprivation each year in the UK. Analysis suggests overall screening uptake is also often lower in less well-off areas. And the Duke of Sussex says it's great to be back in Britain and his children are both happy in school. Prince Harry and wife Meghan moved home a month ago after 6 years in the United States. That's the latest. I'm Jenny Barsby.
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6: The AI spending boom is showing no signs of slowing down, but as billions pour into models, chips, and data centers, investors are asking where the biggest returns will actually be. Joining us now is Matt Wygant, partner at Accel, focuses on late-stage tech investments, including AI infrastructure. Matt, good to have you on the program. Big, I think is fair to say, to a lot of people. $3.5 billion this fund raised globally. Just a couple of months ago, back in August, actually, for emerging global AI startups, I think a lot of people would know your investments in Anthropic, Cursor, Perplexity, and the like. What are you seeing as the opportunities on the application layer in this cycle?
7: Yeah, Tim, first, thanks for having me on. It's great to be back with you guys. Accel's been investing for the past 40 years across the technology ecosystem. We've seen many of these cycles, and this AI cycle has us incredibly excited. We started out investing heavily in infrastructure, then in models. And as you ask about applications, we think the last mile of delivery for applications presents an amazing opportunity for companies like Legora on the legal side, or even Cognition on the coding side. So translating the power of these models into actual value to the enterprise, we're seeing just a number of really interesting emerging technologies.
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6: At a firm level, we put together an athlete council to help inform us how to engage with athletes across their careers. So at every stage from student athlete to pro and making that transition, then from pro to retired athlete and making that transition. And the council has been great at helping us think about how to talk to athletes, not because they're different, they're all people, right? And that's the one thing, again, coming back to my psychology degree, everybody's people. But a couple of the council members had said at one point, you have to be a little delusional to play at this level, to excel at a sport. And you can't tell somebody, well, you can't do that, don't do that, don't spend this, don't do that. So it's really helping us as advisors and planners frame what we're talking about in a way that resonates with athletes. And you know the statistics, that there are millions of kids who play high school athletics. A small percentage of them go on to play at NCAA schools. And there's hundreds of thousands of kids who play at NCAA schools. A small percentage of those, less than 5 or 10%, go on to play pro. Now, right, so they're going to be delusional for a while, and then that delusion is going to end pretty quickly. Now with NIL, some of the kids, even in high school and college, are able to monetize their name and their image, their likeness. They're able to be paid some significant sums.
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11: President Trump was joined by some of the biggest names in finance and tech for a state dinner honoring China's Xi Jinping last night. Some of the guests included NVIDIA CEO Jensen Huang, Mark Zuckerberg, Jeff Bezos and Elon Musk. We're very joined by our own guest in the studio. Bloomberg TV's Tech Europe anchor Tom McKenzie is kindly hot-footed from the radio studio, straight from his television show to talk to us. Tom, you know, all these tech leaders gathered at the White House with some of the most powerful world leaders running some of the world's biggest economies. Did we learn anything from the summit?
12: I mean, probably the key headline, actually, when it comes to geopolitics, and it does tie in to technology, is President Xi feeling emboldened enough to push for President Trump to say, and for the US to change its position on Taiwan and say that they oppose Taiwan independence, rather than saying, which they have done up until very recently, that they do not support independence. It sounds like a very nuanced change of language, but if Xi was successful in getting the US to commit to opposing Taiwan independence, that would have significant ramifications for Southeast Asia and for areas where a lot of this tech hardware is built, and arguably would allow Xi Jinping and China to pressure Taiwan even more. And Taiwan is an absolutely crucial node in terms of tech infrastructure, and we wouldn't be able to build AI without it. So that's one aspect. Look, there was a gathering of these of the kind of great and good of tech leaders, notably not Dario Amodei, who's been very critical of the Communist Party and the leadership of China, so he was not invited. You had people like Meta's Mark Zuckerberg, who's been much friendlier throughout his career to China, including at one point asking President Xi Jinping to name one of his children. He learned Mandarin, so it's not a big surprise he's there. And then Jensen Huang of the Here and Now is someone who's been pushing most aggressively and lobbying most aggressively in Washington for China to be allowed to buy his chips that his company makes. So those were the kind of names that are assembled there. There was a lot of focus on whether or not there could be some alignment on AI.
13: Yeah.
12: As well.
13: Yeah. And that's sort of quite important.

0: campaign, and they decided to talk to the finance minister then and propose this incentive for people who want to also become investors in retail bonds and also support blood donation. So the people who donate blood and also want to buy retail bonds can get a higher interest rate, so up to 1 percentage point on top of the actual interest rate. So now that's about 7%, which is a very high return for the country. It's definitely higher than deposit, bank deposit. So it makes it a very interesting instrument to invest. It also led to an increase in blood donations. So it's basically a win-win.
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11: Sabadra Japra of SocGen writes in the following: markets are no longer scared that tighter policy will ultimately derail growth. The move looks stretched, but this is not the time to fade it. Focus on bond weakness further out the curve. Sabadra joins us now for more. That first line's really important. Markets are no longer scared that tighter policy will ultimately derail growth. How important is that to you and the team right now as a North Star for what's happening here?
12: So it's actually been quite confusing, because if you look at what the Fed is doing, they're hiking to curb inflation. Inflation's starting to pick up. Growth has been extraordinarily strong. I mean, third quarter growth is probably going to be between 3 to 3.5%. Atlanta Fed GDP now has it at 5.1% right now. It's really going to be an interesting situation where the market's going to keep pushing the very front end, knowing that higher interest rates might not actually derail growth.
11: So there are two bets here. One, they'll keep hiking, and two, it won't work.
12: Yep.
11: Why don't you think it won't work?
12: Well, the transmission mechanism of higher interest rates into the broader economy is somewhat broken. I still think that the interest rate sensitive sectors of the economy will react to higher interest rates. But a lot of the hyperscalers, the economy that is related to AI, is not necessarily that interest rate sensitive.
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13: This is a story about coexistence, that thing that humans haven't always

0: specific warning of an invasion on the scale that was seen on October 7th. And indeed, if you check your files from 3 years ago, the Israelis were aware to a degree of the threat from there and were trying to allay it with economic concessions. We now know those economic concessions were part of a ruse by Hamas to get Israel to lower its guard.
1: Mike, before we let you go, you alluded to this earlier, but I want you to drill down a little bit. Obviously, Chinese President Xi Jinping was here. The demand or lack thereof from China has kind of cushioned how bad this could have been from the start of this war, but that's changing. How is China's energy use impacting what we're seeing and what we're going to see going forward?
2: Well, that's a big part of it. China's the world's largest energy producer and the biggest net importer of crude oil, and that looks like it's rolled over. But the key thing is looking ahead. The number one source usually for crude oil and gasoline is automobiles, and automobile sales started rolling over in November, well before this crisis kicked in. So they're replacing fossils with technology in a rapid pace. Their economy's already having a bit of a recessionary issue with, if you just look at this 10-year yield, around 1.7%. And the now prices have spiked. So what they did is they filled up the strategic petroleum reserve, some people say almost 2 billion barrels, and now they're shifting over to exporting a lot of that technology, renewables and EVs to the rest of the world. So this is like one of those classic cases. At the same time, we have the Fed tightening for an energy crisis. Not just the Fed, a lot of central banks. So it's a classic case, I think, of a very peak type activity in prices, and it's how we look at it a year from now. And so I think China's a big part of it. World's largest energy producer is slowing down with their demand. World's largest energy producer, U.S., record-setting production. Where is that going to be a year from now? So to me, this is the kind of thing that's just very much as bad as it gets for prices.
3: Mike McGlone, thank you very much. Mike McGlone with Bloomberg Intelligence. Dan Williams joining us from Jerusalem, our correspondent in the Middle East. Thank you both very much for your time on this Sunday.
1: Thanks so much. It is interesting that Netanyahu and Trump did not meet at the UN. I had to look that up this morning, but that's fascinating how quickly he was here. Because I thought surely they'd met and I just had missed it in the coverage. But no, they didn't speak face to face this time. I think that's significant. All right, coming up, Iran's nuclear program has been the focus of that U.S. military campaign overseas. What role is the UN's top nuclear watchdog playing? We'll hear from Rafael Grossi. That's next on Bloomberg This Weekend. Stick with us. We will be right back.
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7: 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Subsequently, the finance ministry and some of its employees who are rockers had this idea, okay, how can we support this campaign? And they decided to talk to the finance minister then and propose this incentive for people who want to also become investors in retail bonds and also support blood donation. So the people who donate blood and also want to buy retail bonds can get a higher interest rate. So up to 1 percentage point on top of the actual interest rate. So now that's about 7%, which is a very high return for the country. It's definitely higher than bank deposit. So it makes it a very interesting instrument to invest. It also led to an increase in blood donations. So it's basically a win-win.
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0: users. So I think there you have a multi-pronged approach where the UN could have a role to play. What I don't believe so much in is this idea that you have a set of regulations, you impose it on industry, and the risk is that instead of having a real control, you have an illusion of a control. You're controlling some of it, but not all of it. So I think a different approach, more collaborative, more open, more flexible and nimble is needed.
1: Yours is a reform platform, a realist platform, and I'm curious how you would go about reforming this organization were you to be elected.
0: Well,
1: what's top of mind?
0: We've done it at the IEA. It's not impossible. It is very possible to have an international organization that is flexible, that does not grow incessantly, is not seeking to creep into territories that are not necessary. We believe, of course, that there are things that you can do from the Secretary General's point of view, and there are other things which require a dialogue with member states to see, to ascertain what is the real degree of ambition that they have in terms of reforming. Reform is indispensable. I think we all agree on that. It is not a bad point of departure because a few years ago, nobody was talking about reform. And now everybody is a reformer. Better late than never. So I think it's a good point of departure. I think the current Secretary General is leaving us something interesting in that he launched UN80, but UN80 is more a snapshot than a plan for the future.
1: How would you propose navigating the tensions, the very real tensions that we see between the US and China in the crucible of the UN?
0: Well, the difference that we can bring to the table is that we do it already. We do wars, Iran, we do Ukraine, Russia, China, Japan, the Middle East, Syria. It's what we're doing now. We can do it here in a wider sense.
1: Last question is just about the job and why you won it. I've heard a lot of people describe it as a thankless job, that you're an unpopular person if you're in that titular position running the UN. Why is it such a crucial job and one that you are so eager to have?
0: Well, again, I would refer to what we do now. I have seen that it is possible. And in spite of all the difficulties and the criticism and the thankless nature of being impartial, we have seen that we can handle a difficult issue like protecting the biggest nuclear power plant in Europe from a nuclear accident between two belligerent states. We have seen that it is possible to bring inspections. We have seen that it's possible to take off a case like Syria from the list of concerns in the world. So it requires, of course, deep involvement. It requires good technical diplomacy, pragmatism. It's possible.
1: Director Grossi, thank you very much.
0: Thank you very much.
1: Appreciate it.
0: A pleasure.
2: Great
3: did
2: to
3: I
2: talk
3: notice,
2: with him. Yeah,
3: good effort, but
2: thank
3: I noticed
2: you.
3: He didn't really answer your question on whether the nuclear program had actually been obliterated.
2: No, I thought that he might take a bite at that. But as you saw in the back half of the interview, he's running for this new job, and
3: of
2: I
3: course.
2: Think that that is limiting his ability maybe to speak frankly on some of these issues. But interesting to hear him talk firsthand about, again, the visibility that they have into the Iranian program and what they
3: absolutely.
2: Aren't able to see.
3: All right, we're going to go back to London now with Nathan Hager and the headlines.
4: All right, Christina, thank you. Ukrainian President Volodymyr Zelensky says overnight Russian airstrikes killed at least four people and struck a data center in Kyiv. The president says three people died in the Zaporizhia region. A man was killed in the Ukrainian capital as well. Russia's defense ministry says its drones hit a Vodafone data center and struck two logistics centers in the Kyiv and Odessa regions. Odessa's regional governor says a massive strike damaged a medical facility and several other buildings. Pope Leo XIV celebrated Mass today in Lourdes, France. The French village associated with miraculous cures and now a place of healing for survivors of clergy sexual abuse. The American-born pontiff met with French bishops and drew about 150,000 people to a prairie outside the town's main basilica. And a pair of Chinese pandas has arrived in the U.S. for a 10-year stay at Zoo Atlanta. Ping Ping and Fu Shuang landed this morning after the long trip from Chengdu, China. Bloomberg This Weekend continues on Bloomberg Radio and Television and the Bloomberg Business app. Stay with us.
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8: Mark Hine is the CEO of Capital Investment Corp and has stakes in teams across the NFL, MLB and Premier League. For some reason, these American franchises are able to generate that much more brand value and attract that much more money, and they seem to be valued at a bigger premium compared to English football. What explains that?
9: It's such a fascinating question. And actually, the other thing I would add, if you look at MLS franchises, some of them are more than Premier League teams. And you would say, well, how is that possible? It really comes down to two things. One is the economic model for European football teams is not that great. The ones that generate the most revenue don't generate very much at all of a bottom line. And so that's a one. But the other huge one is relegation risk. And it's best shown when you compare a league like MLS that doesn't have relegation risk and you look at the ones that do. It's a huge discount because not only obviously the prestige drops if you get relegated, but you lose a massive amount of revenue at all. And when that happens, and so a huge amount of the difference, I think, is explained by actually relegation risk. It does have a huge implication on how you run the team.
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15: 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The news and images of civilians affected by war are heartbreaking. 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
17: Normally, oil shocks are relatively short-lived. Oil goes up, oil comes down, and we don't expect second-round effects. But we're 6 months in, and it's anybody's guess when this might end. Airfares, for example, are up about 24% year on year. So it's increasingly likely we're going to get second round effects that mean inflation, affordability, the cost of living remains a concern in 2027. Now, the Fed cannot directly control oil prices and diesel prices, but it does have the ability to lean against those second round effects. So the question is exactly what is the Fed responding to here? But it's clear higher energy prices, they're not looking through this. The standard playbook is look through it, ignore it, but they can't anymore. And Warsh made that clear. Even Powell made that clear. So it is the Fed's now in motion. They are responding to it. The question is, you know, how far will they go? Other second round effects that I'll mention that we're keeping an eye on. I mean, obviously the AI spending story is important, but somewhere in here in 2027, 2028, the growth rate of that spending will be slowing. So what's more important, the level of spending or the growth rate? Yeah. So somewhere in here, you know, there could be an inflection. We think it'll be coming in 2027, right, where some of the edge comes off, right, of the narrative.
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3: It is the final day of the MLB regular season.
2: You knew that?
3: I knew you were going to say something. Yes, you know me. I'm tracking the baseball and the sports ball, yeah, very, very closely. Impressed. Look, it says it right there.
2: Okay.
3: This afternoon's Yankees-Orioles game, it did move earlier because of the weather. While the O's didn't make the postseason, players and management are optimistic about the team's future.
2: I know you are, too. Orioles owner David Rubenstein is out with a new book that focuses on leadership through the lens of

0: contract of $701 or $702 million. People thought that was crazy. It turns out that he's really worth it.
1: You buy the team, lead this ownership group buys the team, and you go to spring training, you go to many games. What's your takeaway from sort of the degree to which you can change aspects of the way the team is run versus how much you're a steward of this organization?
0: In a private equity world, you can make CEO changes repeatedly. You can do many other things to change the tenor of the company, and sometimes it works, sometimes it doesn't, but usually you can make a difference. In baseball and other sports, it's harder because, for one thing, the owners are not the real experts on who's the best player to draft, who's the player to trade for. Secondly, you have more competition. In 1960, the entire NHL was six teams. The entire NBA in 1960 was eight teams.
1: Wow.
0: Today, each of the major leagues either has 30 or 32 teams. So you have much more competition. It's very tough to have 29 competitors in baseball and try to beat 29 other teams. Whereas, let's say, in a private equity world, if you have a competitor, you might have two or three competitors in your industry, or maybe four or five. But you don't usually have 29 competitors. So it's much more difficult.
1: The book is based on your interviews with other team owners, and it makes me wonder just sort of about this kind of team of cognoscenti, those who are like you owning a team, and what do you get from them? To buy this team, you had to get the approval of this group of owners. What have you learned from other owners broadly about their approach to ownership?
0: I learned from interviewing them, and the book has my story about why I bought it, but then the story of other owners, why they bought their teams. And when I was looking to learn about ownership, I didn't find a lot of books about it, so I ultimately put in the back of my head, maybe there can be a book there. And so what I learned is they care about winning more than they care about making money. Nobody wants to lose money, and it's actually hard to lose money on a sports team these days, but most people are focused on, if not all of them, how can I win? How can I get a championship? And the money will take care of itself down the road. And I learned that. I also learned they actually watch the sports very carefully. They know the players. They really are involved. The owners are not just sitting there saying, the general manager, do what you think is best. They're involved in approving things. I'm not a baseball expert, but our person in charge of it will come to me and say, what do you think about this trade? What do you think about this draft? Because I'm going to, in the end, paying the salary of the person.
1: Before I let you go, I want to ask you about the Kennedy Center, which is still in the news as it has been for many weeks and months now. I'm curious what you make of the latest reporting about the state of affairs there. And I know that there have been some who said, look, you stepped down as chairman when you were asked to by the president. That relationship was severed. Do you have any regrets about not fighting that? Could you have fought to stay in the position longer, do you
0: think? Well, the law that set up the Kennedy Center said the president of the United States appoints the trustees. There's some ex officios, but the president appoints all the trustees. So I had been the chairman when the president was president the first 4 years of his presidency, and I got along well with him. But we could never get the honorees to go to the White House, and he was not happy about that. The honorees, for whatever reason, didn't want to go there. The first one who said he wasn't going to go was Norman Lear, and other ones said, I'm not going either. So for 4 years, we never had an event at the White House. The president was probably not happy about that. This time around, I think what happened is one of the people that is a MAGA supporter and thought he should get a Kennedy Center honor had complained that the board was too woke and that he hadn't gotten a Kennedy Center honor because he was a MAGA supporter. Whether that's true or not, that's what I've been told. And as a result, president said, I'll take care of it. And people on his staff said, well, you can make yourself chairman, and there's nothing prohibiting it. So he did. Today, the Kennedy Center has some challenges, for sure. But right now, it's more or less shut down. Money has been allocated to fix it, but it's probably going to take a couple years to fix it. So it's unfortunate. It was a living memorial to President Kennedy. I gave the Kennedy Center more than $100 million when I was chairman of the board. I chaired for 14 years, and I was on the board for 20 years. And my predecessor was Steve Schwarzman, who's a friend of President Trump's. And, you know, despite all that, it's shut down now, and I regret it, but nothing I can do about it.
2: We didn't talk about this, but there's a sculpture, Blue. You've seen it.
3: I have.
2: Modern sculpture.
3: I kind of like it. It's like a little happy dancing guy as you drive over Memorial Bridge.
2: Administration didn't like it. Mr. Rubenstein purchased that and they're going to display it in the National Gallery Sculpture Garden.
3: All right, that's a good solution. As we've been talking about, a powerful nor'easter is slamming the East Coast right now. Could mean trouble for that Monday commute. We're going to check in on where the storm is when we get back. Stick with us. This is Bloomberg This Weekend, coming at you.
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11: The AI spending boom is showing no signs of slowing down, but as billions pour into models, chips, and data centers, investors are asking where the biggest returns will actually be. Joining us now is Matt Wygant, partner at Accel, focuses on late-stage tech investments, including AI infrastructure. Matt, good to have you on the program. Big, I think is fair to say to a lot of people, $3.5 billion this fund raised globally. Just a couple of months ago, back in August, actually, for emerging global AI startups. I think a lot of people would know your investments in Anthropic, Cursor, Perplexity, and the like. What are you seeing as the opportunities on the application layer in this cycle?
12: Yeah, Tim, first, thanks for having me on. It's great to be back with you guys. Accel's been investing for the past 40 years across the technology ecosystem. We've seen many of these cycles, and this AI cycle has us incredibly excited. We started out investing heavily in infrastructure, then in models. And as you ask about applications, we think the last mile of delivery for applications presents an amazing opportunity for companies like Legora on the legal side, or even Cognition on the coding side. So translating the power of these models into actual value to the enterprise, we're seeing just a number of really interesting emerging technologies.
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2: On the weather here, much of the East Coast will have to endure another day of nasty weather from an early season nor'easter still sitting above New York City and the East Coast.
3: It's cold and nasty. It's brought heavy rain, wind, and flooding from Washington to New York up to Boston and led to hundreds of flight cancellations and delays. Meteorologist Craig Allen joins us again. Craig, it didn't seem too bad in a lot of areas, but I did see videos. We were talking this morning, some bad flooding on the BQE, some other parts of Lower Manhattan. Where was it really noticeable, and was it that much worse than a usual fall winter storm?
19: It was about on par with a strong nor'easter type of system. So it was definitely stronger than the average nor'easter. And there's still more to go across the area. We're taking a look at, video of some of the flooding that has taken place from rain. But even more so for the East Coast, the coastal areas. Anywhere along the shore, from Maryland's eastern shore, right on up through Boston, Cape Cod, all the islands out there. It is one of those systems that's bringing in tide after tide, which is higher than normal. And we have something that's known as tidal piling. In other words, the water moves in, but it can't move out because of those strong northeasterly winds. So each successive tide gets a little bit higher. And that's where we've seen some of the biggest flooding along the low-lying areas right along the coastline. Saltwater flooding more so than freshwater flooding. But like I said, we're still not completely done. There you can see some of the flooding out there that continues across the area. And with each tide, I think we're going to see that it continues to still be well above normal. But there's one good piece of news. Now that the storm made its curve towards the New Jersey coast, it's going to start weakening. So we'll lose the wind a little bit, not the rain. There's going to be a few more rounds of rain right on into tonight and Monday, too. We're not done. But we're going to lose the strongest winds, the 50, 60, 70 mile per hour winds. In fact, folks, Montauk had a gust of 81 miles per hour. That's hurricane strength.
3: That's a lot.
1: Incredible.
3: Yeah.
1: Craig, I got the WhatsApp text this morning, Little League canceled, not because of rain immediately, but because of winds and the dangers of the winds. So I just want to tease out a bit from you what you were saying there.

0: edition of the Wall Street Week podcast. At the end of a week when President Xi visited President Trump in Washington, the head of the Council on Foreign Relations, Michael Froman, takes a longer look at the challenges faced by the world's two largest economies.
1: China has laid out a very ambitious plan to be dominant in sector after sector and put a lot of money behind it, both subsidies and practices, policies to protect their industries, but also, very importantly, not requiring their companies fundamentally to make a profit, which is perhaps the greatest subsidy of all. If you don't have to make a profit, and you can continue to charge less and less for your product, then you're going to both be very competitive at home, but also undermine other manufacturing capacity around the world. And that's what we've seen going on. On the other hand, the United States has come to the conclusion that we need to rebuild our manufacturing base. We need to reindustrialize, in part because we're dependent on China for critical inputs, even for our military, but also more broadly across the economy. So there's a real effort here to look at what are the policies necessary to rebuild manufacturing and make that a more significant part of our economy.
2: When we talk about global trade right now, and this is the United States, but also Europe and elsewhere, I think the word I hear most of is imbalance. Talk to us about the structural imbalance right now with China's exports.
1: Well, China has achieved, last year they had a $1.2 trillion trade surplus with the rest of the world. And even though the U.S. had put tariffs on Chinese imports to the U.S. may have been less, but we were importing even more from other countries to which China had been exporting.
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1: Tune in weeknights at 10 for the best from leaders with Lacroix, Odlots,

0: Mark Hine is the CEO of Capital Investment Corp and has stakes in teams across the NFL, MLB and Premier League. For some reason, these American franchises are able to generate that much more brand value and attract that much more money, and they seem to be valued at a bigger premium compared to English football. What explains that?
1: It's such a fascinating question. And actually, the other thing I would add, if you look at MLS franchises, some of them are more than Premier League teams. And you would say, well, how is that possible? It really comes down to two things. One is the economic model for European football teams is not that great. The ones that generate the most revenue don't generate very much at all of a bottom line. And so that's a one. But the other huge one is relegation risk. And it's best shown when you compare a league like MLS that doesn't have relegation risk and you look at the ones that do. It's a huge discount because not only obviously the prestige drops if you get relegated, but you lose a massive amount of revenue at all. And when that happens. And so a huge amount of the difference, I think, is explained by actually relegation risk. It does have a huge implication on how you run the team.
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6: I'm not sure if I was the president, I would have said I'm on the ballot.
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5: Yeah.
6: His numbers are at the lowest they've been since he was elected president, that even some people on the Republican side are wondering if this is the direction that they want. And I look at the issues, the challenges of affordability, of national security, of where we are as a country and where we are going. And there's a lot of doubt, a lot of division, a lot of anger in America right now. And I'm not sure if I want to have people focused on me at that moment.
5: Yeah. Wow. The last 2 weeks have been remarkable, and we've been trying to illuminate this over the course of the hour. It's been reflected in polls. It's been reflected in rhetoric and a feeling that something is changing. Have you ever seen an acceleration like this in the corrosion, in this case, of Republican polling? Do you believe what we're seeing and hearing?
6: I see it wherever I go.
5: How's it been so fast?
6: I hear it because the public at a certain point after Labor Day, and this is something that we talked about
5: That's
6: on
5: right,
6: your show,
5: here we are.
6: That people don't take it seriously until Labor Day. And after Labor Day, they just start to make a decision, both do they want to reward the past and do they want a different future?
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0: is on pace, Nathan, to have its worst year since 1993, which is the same year as Michael Jordan's first retirement. So that's really a historic year.
1: Doesn't
0: for Nike.
1: That put it in context? My goodness.
0: Oh my gosh. Certainly half our listeners were twinkles in their mother's eye that year, and the other half were their mother or father's eye, right?
1: There like you go.
0: We're covering all bases there. But yes, for Nike, this is a major test of whether that turnaround is showing up. So analysts will be looking for how much North American profit growth will offset international weakness. And certainly China has been in the news for Nike in particular. Wall Street is expecting first quarter revenue to fall by 3% to $11.3 billion. So the bar is low. It's low here. But investors are still cautious. If there are any surprises, definitely looking at margin in particular. Last quarter got a one-time boost from a tariff refund. So this quarter will give a cleaner look at whether discounting or inventory is actually helping. And then I would be remiss to not mention that the departure of French soccer star Kylian Mbappe, who was with Nike for 20 years, talk about another blast from the past, and recently signed with On. And so definitely a lot of changes there for Nike on the horizon. And I think definitely of interest from a consumer lens and also from a company turnaround lens as well.
1: All right. Got to be the shoes. Thank you, Judy. As always.
0: Thank you, Nathan.
1: Judy LeGrew reporting for Bloomberg News on stocks this week. And coming up on Bloomberg Daybreak Weekend, UK Prime Minister Andy Burnham faces Labour Party leaders ahead of the release of his party's new financial plans. We have the details. I'm Nathan Hager, and this is Bloomberg.
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9: 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Subsequently, the finance ministry and some of its employees who are rockers had this idea, okay, how can we support this campaign? And they decided to talk to the finance minister then and propose this incentive for people who want to also become investors in retail bonds and also support blood donation. So the people who donate blood and also want to buy retail bonds can get a higher interest rate. So up to 1 percentage point on top of the actual interest rate. So now that's about 7%, which is a very high return for the country. It's definitely higher than bank deposit. So it makes it a very interesting instrument to invest. It also led to an increase in blood donations. So it's basically a win-win.
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11: President Trump was joined by some of the biggest names in finance and tech for a state dinner honoring China's Xi Jinping last night. Some of the guests included NVIDIA CEO Jensen Huang, Mark Zuckerberg, Jeff Bezos and Elon Musk. We're very joined by our own guest in the studio. Bloomberg TV's Tech Europe anchor Tom McKenzie is kindly hot-footed from the radio studio, straight from his television show to talk to us. Tom, you know, all these tech leaders gathered at the White House with some of the most powerful world leaders running some of the world's biggest economies. Did we learn anything from the summit?
12: I mean, probably the key headline, actually, when it comes to geopolitics, and it does tie into technology, is President Xi feeling emboldened enough to push for President Trump to say, and for the US to change its position on Taiwan and say that they oppose Taiwan independence, rather than saying, which they have done up until very recently, that they do not support independence. It sounds like a very nuanced change of language, but if Xi was successful in getting the US to commit to opposing Taiwan independence, that would have significant ramifications for Southeast Asia and for areas where a lot of this tech hardware is built, and arguably would allow Xi Jinping and China to pressure Taiwan even more. And Taiwan is an absolutely crucial node in terms of tech infrastructure, and we wouldn't be able to build AI without it. So that's one aspect. Look, there was a gathering of these of the kind of great and good of tech leaders, notably not Dario Amodei, who's been very critical of the Communist Party and the leadership of China, so he was not invited. You had people like Meta's Mark Zuckerberg, who's been much friendlier throughout his career to China, including at one point asking President Xi Jinping to name one of his children. He learned Mandarin, so it's not a big surprise he's there. And then Jensen Huang of the Here and Now is someone who's been pushing most aggressively and lobbying most aggressively in Washington for China to be allowed to buy his chips that his company makes. So those were the kind of names that are assembled there. There was a lot of focus on whether or not there could be some alignment on AI.
13: Yeah.
12: As well.
13: Yeah, and that's sort of quite important. I mean, there may also be a difference between what the leaders say about AI and the race for AI and what they actually do. But that aside, I think, is there any idea that there will be some kind of international cooperation? Because sitting here in Europe between these two powers and thinking about AI development really is, you know, about whether there'll be any chance for Europe to get in there in terms of the regulation, or are we just kind of price takers in this whole AI development?
12: Well, for now, we are price takers, yeah. And we are at the mercy of the US and China. The Chinese making open weight models and the US at the frontier, to kind of simplistically frame it. But we are. It doesn't mean we don't have a lot of very interesting, successful companies building on those foundations, but the foundations are coming from China and the US.
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1: This is Bloomberg Daybreak Weekend, our global look ahead at the top stories for investors in the coming week. I'm Nathan Hager in Washington. Up later in the program, the Reserve Bank of Australia is expected to raise interest rates this week. We'll head down under for details. But first, in the coming days, UK Prime Minister Andy Burnham faces Labour Party members and senior figures at the party's annual gathering. But will he be able to maintain control ahead of releasing widely anticipated government financial plans? For more, let's go to London and bring in Bloomberg Daybreak Europe anchor Caroline Hepker.
13: Nathan, UK Prime Minister Andy Burnham is just over 2 months into his tenure and perhaps facing his most significant challenge yet. The former mayor of Greater Manchester is gearing up for his first Labour Party conference as the leader of the party and Prime Minister, and even more crucially, preparing to release a hotly anticipated budget in October. Recently, Burnham has hinted that he doesn't want his government to repeat the tax increases of the last two Labour budgets. Former Chancellor of the Exchequer Rachel Reeves delivered budgets that raised taxes by a cumulative £68 billion by 2029-2030. That's according to the Office for Budget Responsibility projections. That will lift the tax take to a record 38% of economic output at the end of the decade. And avoiding further increases may be quite a tricky balance. Most economists expect that the government will have to raise some taxes to help plug the gap in public finances. Lizzie Galbraith, senior political economist at Aberdeen, has been talking about the pressures on the UK government.
14: So we don't think that the government is going to be in a position to make any changes to the fiscal rules at this stage. Now, some in Andy Burnham's team have previously said that they would like to look at those long term. We

0: have a lot of choice. There are a lot of ideas, as you say, floating around, and it comes to the kind of economic test, economic credibility test of all of them, which is what I think, I hope you and I are going to try and think about when we're actually up in Liverpool. And we are going to bring you full coverage of the Labour Party conference in Liverpool across Bloomberg platform. So I hope that you'll join our UK politics reporter James Wilcock and I for that. James, thank you for being with us. I'm Caroline Hepke in London. You can catch us also every weekday morning here for Bloomberg Daybreak Europe. That begins at 6 a.m. in London. It's 1 a.m. on Wall Street. Nathan.
1: Thanks, Caroline. And coming up on Bloomberg Daybreak Weekend, the Reserve Bank of Australia is expected to raise rates in the coming week. We'll bring you a preview. I'm Nathan Hager, and this is Bloomberg.
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4: On the latest edition of the Bloomberg Intelligence podcast, analyst Anurag Rana on the personal AI chatbot race.
5: It's one of the most important part of Microsoft's, you know, chatbot right now. The Copilot feature is that at the bottom of it, they are not only using OpenAI models, but they are actually adding newer models to it. So, for example, Anthropic's Claude, and we think down the road it's going to be other models, you know, perhaps Mistral in Europe and maybe other open source models down the road. So I think what Microsoft is showing is it is an important layer in between, and the model companies are not going to take all the economics here.
4: Do we know what the, has Microsoft given us a lot to work with here in terms of numbers and, you know, paid subscribers?
5: Yeah, so if you, you know, the most amazing part of Microsoft Office is, and I can go back, you know, 15 years thinking, well, where are you going to get more users? It doesn't work that way. I mean, you already have, let's say, 300, 400 million people that are using this product. But what happens is they really like to upgrade their plans. It's called, you know, their latest plan called the E7 suite or the Microsoft. It has Copilot in it. It has a lot of agentic capabilities in it. And it's priced almost 75% more than the last plan, which is called the E5. So we should see massive double-digit growth in Microsoft Office revenue over the next couple of years, even when user growth is not there, because people are embracing these paid seats of Copilot, which, if my memory goes right, is something around 30 million right now out of the big base of, as I said, about 300 plus million users.
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2: At a firm level, we put together an athlete council to help inform us how to engage with athletes across their careers. So at every stage from student athlete to pro and making that transition, then from pro to retired athlete and making that transition. And the council has been great at helping us think about how to talk to athletes, not because they're different, they're all people, right? And that's the one thing, again, coming back to my psychology degree, everybody's people. But a couple of the council members had said at one point, you have to be a little delusional to play at this level, to excel at a sport. And you can't tell somebody, well, you can't do that, don't spend this, don't do that. So it's really helping us as advisors and planners frame what we're talking about in a way that resonates with athletes. And you know the statistics, that there are millions of kids who play high school athletics. A small percentage of them go on to play at NCAA schools. And there's hundreds of thousands of kids who play at NCAA schools. A small percentage of those, less than 5 or 10%, mm-hmm. go on to play pro. Now, right, so they're going to be delusional for a while, and then that delusion is going to end pretty quickly. Now with NIL, some of the kids, even in high school and college, are able to monetize their name and their image, their likeness. They're able to be paid some significant sums.
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4: From the Sky News Centre at 5. Donald Trump says the arrests of five men near RAF Fairford in Gloucestershire is fantastic, claiming those involved were looking to do big damage. They're being held on suspicion of explosives and terrorism offences after three vans heading to the base which the US has used to launch strikes on Iran were stopped. The Prime Minister's thanked authorities involved, including counter-terror police. Crime commentator Danny Shaw says their efforts won't stop there.
5: There will be frantic work going on at Scotland Yard and also at MI5 to ascertain whether any of these individuals who've been arrested are linked to other groups, to other cells, to other people who might be planning other attacks.
4: It's understood links with Iran are being investigated. The leader of the DUP is accusing Northern Ireland's First Minister of breaking the law. Michelle O'Neill and thousands of others are blocking a loyalist parade from marching along a mainly nationalist area of Portadown. 10 staff have been removed from duty after the medical records of three-year-old Noah Woods were accessed. His body was found in a pond last week after wandering from a playground in Suffolk. The Prime Minister says nothing's off the table when it comes to finding the money to fund social care in England. Andy Burnham is suggesting the system could be free at the point of use. Former Labour Cabinet Minister Steve Reid thinks it shouldn't be left to Westminster to run.
6: It would be much better if it operates as a kind of a national set of guarantees, but it's delivered locally, because it's the hospitals locally, the care services locally, public health locally, that will understand the needs of each particular local area, and they will differ.
4: The Duke of Sussex says it's great to be back home. Prince Harry has told an interviewer he and Meghan decided to return from the US for lots of reasons. To sport, and in the past few minutes, England's cricketers have won the deciding one-day international with Sri Lanka by 223 runs. Harry Brooks' side set their opponents of targets of 356 to win. And Wales are just kicking off their attempt at a first win in this season's Nations League against Denmark. That's the latest. I'm Nick Qureshi.
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11: Subhadra Japra of SocGen writes in the following: markets are no longer scared that tighter policy will ultimately derail growth. The move looks stretched, but this is not the time to fade it. Focus

0: Inflation's starting to pick up. Growth has been extraordinarily strong. I mean, third quarter growth is probably going to be between 3 to 3.5%. Atlanta Fed GDP now has it at 5.1% right now. It's really going to be an interesting situation where the market's going to keep pushing the very front end, knowing that higher interest rates might not actually derail growth.
1: So there are two bets here. One, they'll keep hiking, and two, it won't work.
0: Yep.
1: Why don't you think it won't work?
0: Well, the transmission mechanism of higher interest rates into the broader economy is somewhat broken. I still think that the interest rate sensitive sectors of the economy will react to higher interest rates. But a lot of the hyperscalers, the economy that is related to AI is not necessarily that interest rate sensitive.
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6: Normally, oil shocks are relatively short-lived. Oil goes up, oil comes down, and we don't expect second-round effects. But we're 6 months in. And it's anybody's guess when this might end. Airfares, for example, are up about 24% year on year. So it's increasingly likely we're going to get second round effects that mean inflation, affordability, the cost of living remains a concern in 2027. Now, the Fed cannot directly control oil prices and diesel prices, but it does have the ability to lean against those second round effects. So the question is exactly what is the Fed responding to here? But it's clear higher energy prices, they're not looking through this. The standard playbook is look through it, ignore it, but they can't anymore. And Warsh made that clear. Even Powell made that clear. So it is the Fed's now in motion. They are responding to it. The question is, you know, how far will they go? Other second round effects that I'll mention that we're keeping an eye on. I mean, obviously the AI spending story is important, but somewhere in here in 2027, 2028, the growth rate of that spending will be slowing. So what's more important, the level of spending or the growth rate? Yeah. So somewhere in here, you know, there could be an inflection. We think it'll be coming in 2027, right, where some of the edge comes off, right, of the narrative.
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8: I'm Michelle Hussein, and you're listening to highlights from the Michelle Hussein Show podcast on Bloomberg Radio. Today, the conversation is with the Qatari Prime Minister. It was recorded at the Qatar Economic Forum in New York.
9: Countries are either peacemakers or troublemakers or saboteurs or sitting back and doing nothing. The time is coming now that all countries need to step up responsibly and to stop the saboteurs, stop the troublemakers, and work together collaboratively in delivering a real peace.
8: A rare conversation with Qatar's Prime Minister on a year like no other in the Middle East. Do you think we are on the brink of another escalation in the region, or are you working on something which gives you hope?
9: Right now, the situation is concerning. There is an ongoing effort. There are messages being shuttled between Iran and the United States. It needs a lot of patience. And unfortunately, the events

0: and taking them from being local to become regional and hopefully international in the future.
1: Does it mean that there is a shift towards more of those domestic assets in the portfolio and less of the international spending?
0: It's not. Those are two tracks are going to work in parallel. QIA has continued and will continue to invest actively in the global market. QIA mission and mandate is to diversify the base of the revenue of the country, and it's a preservation for Qatar wealth for the next generation. And we wanted to make sure that what we are leaving behind us, we are leaving a legacy that the future generation will be able to live with the same standard and the same lifestyle that we have lived in.
1: And part of that global investment has been significantly in AI in recent years. Is there any shift in thinking on AI? And I'm asking because even its own leaders, Daria Amodei and Sam Altman, have signaled that they too have concerns about the pace of development.
0: AI is the future. In Qatar, we believe that if we want to take part of this future, we need to be there at the very early stage.
1: More from my conversation with Qatar's Prime Minister coming up. I'm Michelle Hussein, and this is Bloomberg.
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8: On the latest edition of the Wall Street Week podcast, at the end of a week when President Xi visited President Trump in Washington, the head of the Council on Foreign Relations, Michael Froman, takes a longer look at the challenges faced by the world's two largest economies.
9: China has laid out a very ambitious plan to be dominant in sector after sector and put a lot of money behind it, both subsidies and practices, policies to protect their industries, but also, very importantly, not requiring their companies fundamentally to make a profit, which is perhaps the greatest subsidy of all. If you don't have to make a profit and you can continue to charge less and less for your product, then you're going to both be very competitive at home, but also undermine other manufacturing capacity around the world. And that's what we've seen going on. On the other hand, the United States has come to the conclusion that we need to rebuild our manufacturing base. We need to reindustrialize. In part because we're dependent on China for critical inputs, even for our military, but also more broadly across the economy. So there's a real effort here to look at what are the policies necessary to rebuild manufacturing and make that a more significant part of our economy.
10: When we talk about global trade right now, and this is the United States, but also Europe and elsewhere, I think the word I hear most of is imbalance. Talk to us about the structural imbalance right now with China's exports.
9: Well, China has achieved, last year they had a $1.2 trillion trade surplus with the rest of the world. And even though the U.S. had put tariffs on Chinese imports to the U.S. may have been less, but we were importing even more from other countries to which China had been exporting.
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12: Governments globally are facing heavy debt burdens. We know that. But it means that they are using increasingly creative ways to try to lure investors. Now, in Romania, if you give blood, you get a certificate giving you a higher interest rate on government bonds. Joining us now is Andra Timu, who is our reporter in Bucharest and has been writing about this story.

0: story. I mean, this is a really eye-catching story. What's the thinking behind this in Romania? And I suppose, is it working?
1: Yes, it is working. It's a program that started 3 years ago in 2023. And it's an interesting campaign that initially was started by this rock radio. It's called Rock FM. Subsequently, the finance ministry and some of its employees who are rockers had this idea, okay, how can we support this campaign? And they decided to talk to the finance minister then and propose this incentive for people who want to also become investors in retail bonds and also support blood donation. So the people who donate blood and also want to buy retail bonds can get a higher interest rate, so up to 1 percentage point on top of the actual interest rate. So now that's about 7%, which is a very high return for the country. It's definitely higher than bank deposit. So it makes it a very interesting instrument to invest. It also led to an increase in blood donations. So it's basically a win-win.
0: Okay, well, isn't that fascinating? I suppose the idea, though, is also why target retail investors? I mean, this has ramifications in lots of places, doesn't it? Why are governments now focused on retail investors?
1: So as we report in our story, this is a trend that's going globally because debt is surging all over the world. And Romania is one of the highest issuers of debt in Europe. It used to have the highest budget deficit in the European Union. It pays the highest borrowing cost because of its political uncertainty. So they tried to diversify their funding sources and find ways to improve this debt burden, basically. And now the retail investors account for about 17% of the total issued debt.
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5: I'm Michelle Hussein, and you're listening to highlights from the Michelle Hussein Show podcast on Bloomberg Radio. Today, the conversation is with the Qatari Prime Minister. It was recorded at the Qatar Economic Forum in New York. Has this also been a year where you have had to face unprecedented hard choices? What has been the domestic economic impact on government spending of the collapse in oil and gas revenues?
6: It is a huge disruption for the economy. But when you look at it, this disruption is circumstantial, not a structural disruption. And we have built a strong foundation that's being put into test. And what matters and the priorities that's been achieved and delivered for the people. Now, when we look at Qatar example in itself, just look at Qatar historically. When back in the days before we start focusing on natural gas, everyone was saying, you are crazy. You will gain nothing out of this investment. We became the leading supplier of LNG in the world. When we bid for the World Cup, everyone was telling us, no one will give it to you, no one will award it to you. And when we've been awarded, everyone said that it will be a failure. We delivered an exceptional World Cup that the world is talking about it until today. Qatar story is about that. Qatar story is turning impossible things to reality. And that's what we are looking for. When this challenge that we are living today, creating this kind of disruption, the reality in the future will be much better for our people. In each and every crisis, Qatar has emerged stronger, and we have proven that to our people and to the world. And hopefully this disruption, we will pass through it, we will emerge stronger,

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9: I'm not sure if I was the president, I would have said I'm on the ballot.
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8: Yeah.
9: His numbers are at the lowest they've been since he was elected president. That even some people on the Republican side are wondering if this is the direction that they want. Hmm. And I look at the issues, the challenges of affordability, of national security, of where we are as a country and where we are going. Hmm. And there's a lot of doubt, a lot of division, a lot of anger in America right now. And I'm not sure if I want to have people focused on me at that moment.
8: Yeah. Wow. The last 2 weeks have been remarkable, and we've been trying to illuminate this over the course of the hour. It's been reflected in polls. It's been reflected in rhetoric and a feeling that something is changing. Have you ever seen an acceleration like this in the corrosion, in this case, of Republican polling? Do you believe what we're seeing and hearing?
9: I see it wherever I go.
8: How's it been so fast?
9: I hear it because the public at a certain point after Labor Day, mm-hmm. and this is something that we talked about
8: That's
9: on
8: right.
9: your show,
8: Here we are.
9: That people don't take it seriously until Labor Day. And after Labor Day, they just start to make a decision, both do they want to reward the past and do they want a different future?
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1: Mark Hine is the CEO of Capital Investment Corp and has stakes in teams across the NFL, MLB and Premier League. For some reason, these American franchises are able to generate that much more brand value and attract that much more money, and they seem to be valued at a bigger premium compared to English football. What explains that?
4: It's such a fascinating question. And actually, the other thing I would add, if you look at MLS franchises, some of them are more than Premier League teams. And you would say, well, how is that possible? It really comes down to two things. One is the economic model for European football teams is not that great. The ones that generate the most revenue don't generate very much at all of a bottom line. And so that's a one. But the other huge one is relegation risk. And it's best shown when you compare a league like MLS that doesn't have relegation risk and you look at the ones that do. It's a huge discount because not only obviously the prestige drops if you get relegated, but you lose a massive amount of revenue at all. And when that happens, and so a huge amount of the difference, I think, is explained by actually relegation risk. It does have a huge implication on how you run the team.
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24: 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I'm Sarah Holder, and today on the show, we're talking about how record-high diesel prices affect everyone in the global economy and the impact they could have on the U.S. midterms.
25: The expectation is a lot of pain is still ahead, that this is not a short-term situation, particularly if we don't see a quick resolution to the war in Iran.
24: This week, diesel prices hit $6.50 a gallon. That's a record high. Politico reported that, in an effort to push prices back down, the Trump administration is preparing a plan for a 90-day ban on diesel exports.
25: Diesel touches all aspects of the U.S. economy. So when the price of diesel goes up, it just affects all aspects of pricing in the U.S.
24: The high price of diesel is starting to affect all kinds of industries, from farming to shipping to tourism.
26: We got them starboard side!
27: Starboard!
24: Because diesel powers tractors, trucks, home heaters, and fishing boats.
26: Slow on the one with the fish on it, okay?
24: Rob Gudgel captains a 43-foot charter boat in Washington State. He takes passengers out on fishing expeditions into the Pacific.
28: Fuel is one of the number one costs that we have to endure. The other day, fuel jumped up 85 cents a gallon.
24: For a 130-mile trip, Rob's twin engines burn about 130 gallons of diesel.
28: I was paying around $600 for a trip.
24: And now,
28: it's close to $1,000. Not quite $1,000, but it's darn close. We try to eat some of it because everybody's going through a tough time. Cost of fuel drives the economy. Doesn't matter if you're going to the grocery store, the clothes you buy, it's plane, trains, ships, whatever it is. That's what drives the economy is the cost of fuel.
24: And with the midterms coming up, the cost of fuel is also driving politics.
25: Voters are inclined to blame President Trump and Republicans who are in control and power right now for high diesel prices. While they have seen price spikes in the past, they do not think that diesel or home heating oil would be at record levels if not for the Iran war.
24: I'm Sarah Holder, and this is The Big Take from Bloomberg News. Today on the show, Bloomberg National Economics reporter Mark Niquette on how record-high diesel prices affect everyone in the global economy and the impact they could have on the U.S. midterms. So, Mark, help us understand, what's been driving up the cost of diesel? Why has it been rising faster than the cost of gasoline?
25: Well, there's a confluence of events for increasing diesel prices. We've had Ukrainian attacks on Russia, refining of diesel. And Russia has also banned exports of diesel. And Russia supplied previously about 10% of the world supply of diesel. So we've had declining exports from Russia. But it's happening at the same time that we've seen the shipments of diesel and refining of diesel in the Middle East constrained because of the Iran war. So sort of the combination of those two things has really driven up the price of diesel. And diesel is more expensive than gasoline because it costs more to refine diesel because of environmental standards. And there's the global demand for diesel is higher. So the price of diesel tracks higher than gasoline typically.
3: And you're describing some compounding factors that have led to the rise in the price of diesel. President Donald Trump, for his part, has said that, quote, the world's diesel price rise is mostly caused by the Russia-Ukraine war, not Iran. That was in a Truth Social post earlier this month. Is it possible to tease out how much impact the war in Iran may be having versus something like the Russian export ban? What are you hearing from the experts you're talking to about how to weight these various causes?
25: Yeah, it's hard to tease out, you know, exactly how much of the increase would come from the Iran war versus, you know, the Russian export reduction. I mean, the administration wants to blame this all on, you know, Russian refining capacity being affected by the Russia-Ukraine war, and also, you know, reduced refining capacity in the U.S. under previous Democratic presidents. But the experts we talk to say, you know, diesel would not be at record prices if not for the Iran war and the constraints on shipping in the Middle East.
3: When most people fill up at a gas station, they're not choosing diesel to put into their car, for example. But the cost of diesel has this huge, far-reaching, sort of rippling economic impact for people. Why is it so important? And what does it touch?
25: Diesel powers the trucks that we use to deliver, you know, products and across the country. Diesel powers the tractors that farmers use to, you know, plant and harvest their crops and also deliver their crops to silos and grain elevators. And diesel and its close derivative, home heating oil, you know, heats homes and businesses, particularly in the Northeast U.S. and Alaska in rural areas. So, you know, when the price of diesel goes up, the price of home heating oil goes up. And that means, you know, heating bills go up for homeowners and businesses that rely on home heating oil for their heat.
3: We're just days away from the midterm elections here in the U.S. You've dug into how diesel and diesel prices factor into these races. Take us around the map of battleground states. What did you find?
25: Well, let's start with farming, because the price of diesel has a huge impact on agriculture, particularly now because we're heading into to harvest season. So farmers have no choice but to buy diesel to power their combines to get in the harvest. So the farm states that have toss-up Senate races right now include Iowa and Nebraska and Kansas. And the issue of, you know, high diesel prices are paramount in those Senate races because of how important agriculture is to those states' economies. And it's also very impactful in Maine and Alaska right now, mostly because of the price of home heating oil reaching record levels. In fact, the price in Maine last week was just posted to be 74% higher than this time last year, right at the time that, you know, a lot of homeowners are filling up their fuel tanks for the winter. And we're being told that, you know, some customers are holding off on filling up their tanks, you know, hoping that the price will come down. But, you know, winter's coming and they're not going to be able to hold off forever and have to bite the bullet to pay the higher cost for home heating oil. Another area is Alaska and Maine fishing, because diesel powers the boats that the fishing industry needs. The Democratic candidate in Alaska, Mary Petola, has cited the impact of diesel costs on the fishing industry.
5: Every day, that diesel is getting more and more expensive for our fishermen, more and more expensive to make ice, more and more expensive for our processors. We need a break here. We need some help. We need somebody in D.C. fighting to lower our costs, not to jack up our costs.
25: And we're seeing this anywhere where, you know, fishing is a big part of the state economy. And this is having a big impact on
6: The Senate races in Maine and Alaska in particular, because they're both toss-up races, and the candidates are talking about the price of home heating oil and diesel in those states, and blaming the Republicans who control Congress and the White House right now for creating the circumstances that are pushing up the price of diesel and home heating oil.
7: I've said, let's not send out the diesel. We make a lot of diesel.
24: Speaking at the United Nations this week, President Trump said his administration was considering a diesel export ban. Politico reported new details on the plan the White House is developing, which, if imposed, would ban U.S. diesel exports for 90 days. The idea has been floated by some U.S. lawmakers and midterm candidates who hope that keeping U.S. diesel for domestic consumption might lower its cost. But it's also gotten a lot of pushback from the oil and gas industry and from some energy analysts and experts who warn an export ban wouldn't actually bring prices down and could even backfire.
6: Well, I think you're seeing it primarily right now in Iowa. Just yesterday, the Republican candidate for the Senate there, Representative Ashley Hinson, came right out and called for a ban on exports of diesel. And the Republican senator in Iowa, Chuck Grassley, has also called for an export ban. And it's a little controversial because the industry does not think that a export ban would be beneficial. In fact, they think the opposite, that an export ban could actually help drive up the price even more, because banning exports would mean, you know, the refiners would have to store more diesel and would not be able to produce as much diesel, could drive up the prices in that way. But like I said, in Iowa, you're seeing the Republican candidates even come out against the war in Iran as a primary cause or a factor in the rising price of diesel. But, you know, the Democratic candidates are also calling for an export ban and blaming the president in particular for the rising cost of diesel. So and if you see this kind of happening in a Republican-leaning state like Iowa, it just sort of gives you an idea of how salient the issue is in that campaign if the Republican candidates feel the need to address it in this way.
24: And Mark, you've been doing a lot of reporting, talking to voters about their concerns. What do we know about how prominent the cost of diesel is for these voters who are deciding to go to the polls or stay home or vote for a particular candidate? And what are you hearing from them about how this is affecting them?
6: Well, it's very prominent for farmers in particular. I mean, this is a constituency that, you know, generally supports Republicans in Donald Trump, certainly voted for him in you know, his elections, and are inclined to support Republican candidates in the Senate races. But they're sort of up against it now when it comes to high diesel prices, because it's a cost that they can't mitigate. They can't, you know, not harvest their crops, so they have to pay the high cost of diesel. I've talked to a farmer in Iowa who said he, you know, leans Republican. He gravitates toward Republican politics, and he's been holding off buying diesel, just hoping that the price would come down. And, you know, he's at the point now where there's nothing he can do about, you know, mitigating the high price of diesel, and he has to do his harvest. And the problem is that just cuts right into the bottom line. It's not like his farm operates at a high profit margin. So when you introduce higher costs on that side of the equation without the ability to really mitigate those higher costs, that just means less profits for him in this harvest.
24: Who or what does he hold responsible for these higher diesel costs?
6: He blames President Trump and the war in Iran. I mean, his view is the price of diesel might be higher because of market forces right now, but it certainly would not be at record levels if not for the war in Iran.
24: This has been the Big Take Podcast on Bloomberg Radio. I'm Sarah Holder, and I spoke with Mark Niquette about how record high diesel prices affect everyone in the global economy and the impact they could have on the U.S. midterms. You can hear the rest of the episode on The Big Take, wherever you get your podcasts.
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10: It's one of the most important part of Microsoft's, you know, chatbot right now. The Copilot feature is that at the bottom of it, they are not only using OpenAI models, but they are actually adding newer models to it. So for example, Anthropic's Claude, and we think down the road, it's going to be other models, you know, perhaps Mistral in Europe and maybe other open source models down the road. So I think what Microsoft is showing is it is an important layer in between, and the model companies are not going to take all the economics here.
9: Do we know what the, has Microsoft given us a lot to work with here in terms of numbers and, you know, paid subscribers?
10: Yeah, so if you, you know, the most amazing part of Microsoft Office is, and I can go back, you know, 15 years thinking, well, where are you going to get more users? It doesn't work that way. I mean, you already have, let's say, 300, 400 million people that are using this product. But what happens is they really like to upgrade their plans. It's called, you know, their latest plan called the E7 suite or the Microsoft. It has Copilot in it. It has a lot of agentic capabilities in it. And it's priced almost 75% more than the last plan, which is called the E5. So we should see massive double-digit growth in Microsoft Office revenue over the next couple of years, even when user growth is not there, because people are embracing these paid seats of Copilot, which, if my memory goes right, is something around 30 million right now out of the big base of, as I said, about 300 plus million users.
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12: From the Sky News Centre at 6, it's understood police are investigating whether Iran is linked to a suspected bomb plot at an RAF base. Five men have been detained on suspicion of explosives and terrorism offences after three vans heading for Fairford in Gloucestershire were stopped early this morning. US bombers are located there, and President Trump has praised the arrests as fantastic. Defence Secretary Wes Streeting has reacted too.
13: There's a live police investigation, so I'm very limited in what I'm able to say, except to pay enormous tribute to our emergency services and security services, who have once again demonstrated that they work around the clock to keep this country safe.
12: The leader of the DUP is accusing First Minister Michelle O'Neill of breaking the law after she joined protesters blocking a largely nationalist road. It happened ahead of a contentious Orange Order march in Portadown, which has been delayed. An NHS trust has taken 10 employees off duty after staff snooped at the medical records of Noah Woods. The three-year-old was found dead in a pond after disappearing from a play area in Suffolk last week. NHS Grampian has declared a critical incident. The Scottish Health Board says A&E units in Aberdeen and Elgin are under intense pressure. The Prime Minister has declared he's prepared to make unpopular decisions so he can reform England's social care system. Andy Burnham says the current way of funding isn't working. England's cricketers have secured a dominant 223-run win in the third one-day international against Sri Lanka to wrap up a 2-1 series victory. Tom Banton posted 126 off just 105 balls to help the hosts set their opponents a target of 356 at the Oval. Captain Harry Brooks said it was a very satisfying display.
14: I thought that was a near-perfect performance there. I thought everybody chipped in beautifully and an exceptional win.
12: And Wales are holding Denmark 0-0 at half-time in their second Nations League group game. Craig Bellamy's side came close to scoring first, but their hosts had an opener ruled out. That's the latest. I'm Nick Qureshi.
8: What are the day's top stocks?
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1: The AI spending boom is showing no signs of slowing down, but as billions pour into models, chips, and data centers, investors are asking where the biggest returns will actually be. Joining us now is Matt Wygand, partner at Accel, focuses on late-stage tech investments, including AI infrastructure. Matt, good to have you on the program. Big, I think is fair to say to a lot of people, $3.5 billion this fund raised globally. Just a couple of months ago, back in August, actually, for emerging global AI startups, I think a lot of people would know your investments in Anthropic, Cursor, Perplexity, and the like. What are you seeing as the opportunities on the application layer in this cycle?

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14: Normally, oil shocks are relatively short-lived. Oil goes up, oil comes down, and we don't expect second-round effects. But we're 6 months in, and it's anybody's guess when this might end. Airfares, for example, are up about 24% year on year. So it's increasingly likely we're going to get second round effects that mean inflation, affordability, the cost of living remains a concern in 2027. Now, the Fed cannot directly control oil prices and diesel prices, but it does have the ability to lean against those second round effects. So the question is exactly what is the Fed responding to here? But it's clear higher energy prices, they're not looking through this. The standard playbook is look through it, ignore it, but they can't anymore. And Warsh made that clear. Even Powell made that clear. So it is the Fed's now in motion. They are responding to it. The question is, you know, how far will they go? Other second round effects that I'll mention that we're keeping an eye on. I mean, obviously the AI spending story is important, but somewhere in here in 2027, 2028, the growth rate of that spending will be slowing. So what's more important, the level of spending or the growth rate? Yeah. So somewhere in here, you know, there could be an inflection. We think it'll be coming in 2027, right, where some of the edge comes off, right, of the narrative.
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16: 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I'm Joe Weisenthal. Today you are listening to our conversation with Taylor Lorenz, journalist and founder of usermag.co, and Rachel Curtin, author of the LinkedIn Bio newsletter. We are talking about how AI is disrupting the world of social media.
17: Since we're here in LA, and as we've alluded to in the past, we got to learn about influencers and people with 5 million followers on Instagram and how they're dealing with this moment.
18: Yeah, so we do in fact have the perfect guest.
17: That's right. 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
18: Hello.
17: Thank you both so much for doing this.
19: Thanks for having us.
17: What are you covering these days? 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
19: Sure. I write a newsletter called Link in Bio. It's about,
17: really good. 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
19: Thank you. It's about working in social media. It's the primary trade publication for social media teams. And I interview experts. So I have interviewed everyone from the social team who covered Artemis to Chanty Beluga.
20: Well, I forgot about that one. Is that already, is that still?
19: Chanty Beluga's forever. Right? Yeah.

0: to these policy debates about liability and stuff, it's really important to recognize that these are not, like, truly living beings.
1: I saw one of the former FTC commissioners. He's like, AI isn't going to kill us. We survived the Black Death, and that only killed 50% of us. So it's like, all right, great. That's a really big...
0: But also, just because something kills us doesn't mean it's smarter than us. Virus can kill a lot of people.
2: Sure, that's smarter than us.
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8: On the latest Balance of Power podcast, we talk with Frank Luntz from FIL about the midterm election landscape with less than 40 days to go.
9: I'm not sure if I was the president, I would have said I'm on the ballot.
8: Will people pretend as he asked them to?
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8: Yeah.
9: His numbers are at the lowest they've been since he was elected president. That even some people on the Republican side are wondering if this is the direction that they want. And I look at the issues, the challenges of affordability, of national security, of where we are as a country and where we are going. And there's a lot of doubt, a lot of division, a lot of anger in America right now. And I'm not sure if I want to have people focused on me at that moment.
8: Yeah. Wow. The last 2 weeks have been remarkable, and we've been trying to illuminate this over the course of the hour. It's been reflected in polls. It's been reflected in rhetoric and a feeling that something is changing. 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Do you believe what we're seeing and hearing?
9: I see it wherever I go.
8: How's it been so fast?
9: I hear it because the public at a certain point after Labor Day, and this is something that we talked about
8: on
9: your show,
8: here we are.
9: That people don't take it seriously until Labor Day. And after Labor Day, they just start to make a decision, both do they want to reward the past and do they want a different future?
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10: Well, while Houthi militants in Yemen have been stepping up their military campaign against Saudi Arabia, a major investigation is pointing to Chinese goods underpinning the Houthi war machine. Joining us now for more details is Simon Marks, Bloomberg's reporter in Nairobi. Simon, walk us through this complex story. How did you start looking into this and finding these connections to China?
11: Yeah, well, the Houthis have obviously been gaining traction in recent weeks and have been all over the news due to territory they've taken inside Yemen on the coast of the Red Sea. And so we started to look into their weapon supply network. And through sources within the Aden counterterrorism unit, which is the government-controlled part of Yemen, they have supplied all sorts of data, interdiction files, photos of components that they have confiscated over the last 2 years. And inside, you see a very clear trend of commercial shipments coming in from China, landing in Djibouti and being transshipped over to Yemen, where

0: it is then, you know, taken onwards into Houthi territory. And within this, you see all sorts of components capable for building drones, missiles, rockets, digging equipment for tunnels, ventilation shafts, etc. And it's quite revealing because it really shows the extent to which the Houthis have become quite self-sufficient and less reliant on Iran for fueling their arms stockpile.
1: So then what are the broader ramifications of this? It's an incredible story.
0: Well, I think there's been a conception for a long time that, you know, if you weaken Iran, you therefore also weaken the Houthis because of the direct supplies between the two. But this really shows that the Houthis have become a much more robust organization in recent years and are very able to have their own unique supply chains with businessmen and middlemen, you know, going in between and allowing the Houthis to get their hands on specialist equipment needed for even long-range missiles. And we've seen their ability to strike Saudi Arabia recently and disturb their oil infrastructure. They not so long ago shut down trade in the Red Sea leading up towards the Suez Canal. So I think this is something that, you know, the international community and those fearful of the Houthis are watching very closely, because it's very hard to tackle, because these are so-called dual use items, right? They're not strictly military, but when you put them together, they can be used to build very advanced weaponry.
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5: Outlawed podcast on Bloomberg Radio. I'm Joe Weisenthal. On today's show, we are discussing how AI is upending the world of people who produce things on social media. We are speaking with Taylor Lorenz, founder of UserMag.co, and Rachel Carton, author of the Link in Bio newsletter.
6: Do you see in the marketing world currently productive uses of the technology, whether it's A/B testing things or like, okay, like it's easy to make fun of it, but also AI models do often tend to like do pretty like good answers to things. Do you see positive, productive applications of it in the marketing world?
7: The interesting way that I've seen it is that a lot of agencies will be selling through ideas that they want to do in the real world and in their decks or in a way to help a boss who has maybe a lack of imagination visualize what that big idea is. Okay. So I have been interested by using AI to mock something up to then be able to make it in the real world and have like a human impact on it. But so that's something that I'm interested in. But I don't hear that a lot of marketers are having success having it generate captions or post ideas. And it's not really a strategy that I personally recommend either.
8: Taylor, how are you using AI?
9: Good question. Don't cancel me because people get so mad when you talk about it. But I use it mostly, kind of like was Rachel saying, as like an assistive tool. Yeah. I don't think it's a good writing. Also, if I'm writing, I kind of want to express my thoughts. Yeah. Like that's the whole point. So I mostly use it for like SEO captions, generating like, you know, making on the Canva, you know, app, making an image bigger, things like that. I wish it could edit. I try out all these AI editing tools. This is why I don't think it's going to kill us just yet. It cannot even edit a podcast. So we're, you know, there's a gap.
6: We have 24 hours in the day. Let's say 8 of them were sleeping roughly. There's 16. So it's like, okay, maybe you can scroll for 16 hours. But now there's like a bunch of that time that once it was spent scrolling might be spend time talking to a chatbot. And I'm curious if you feel it where it's like, setting aside whether AI is useful, not bad in creation, whether chatbot time is taking away from scrolling time to the detriment of brands and marketers.
7: No.
6: Really?
7: I think getting off of phones and off of technology is more of a threat.
9: But AI is going to get us off the phones. Like, I do think screen
6: time is
9: going to
6: help. Like, because a lot of people are chatting using chatbots, right?
7: They're not. Social media is entertainment.
6: Yeah.
7: Social media is DMing your friend something who's a real person.
6: Yeah.
7: And I think chatting with a chatbot is a very

0: these chat interfaces that are simpler and not so overwhelming and will be more kind of interactive and make them feel less lonely, even though I agree with you, it's not good.
1: Wait, I have a question. Speaking of Meta, mm-hmm. and I may have asked you this before, but I can never remember, who uses Threads? Who
0: is Oh my God, we were just talking about this.
1: Yeah, I'm aware sometimes, what is the deal with Threads?
2: I still get thread notifications every once in a while, and I'm like, oh, what is this thing? And then I remember.
1: And why are they, do you have a grand theory
3: of Threads?
1: My mom.
3: Yeah.
1: And why does that appeal to her?
3: And I recently published a Hot Takes newsletter, and I said that Threads is the most toxic social media platform.
1: Really? Oh, is
0: it? It is by far.
1: Say why.
3: Well, the way that the algorithm works, it really prioritizes replies. And so you'll get sort of dropped off into somebody's really angry reply to something. And that's what fuels it, essentially. And it turns into a very quick sort of groupthink pile on in a way that
1: even
3: is
1: worse than
3: surprising.
1: Twitter, because that's why people.
0: Twitter is like a wonderful fairyland compared to Threads.
1: Are you serious?
0: It's insane. It also does the AI generated. We were literally just talking about this, but Threads does the AI generated news summaries, but it's just lying. It just makes things like she was showing me a crazy brand drama on there, but it's a crazy place.
2: We only have a few minutes left, so I'm going to ask a question that we sort of alluded to at the beginning, but I'm sure there are a lot of people out in the audience who would like to grow their social media accounts and their presence, but what are your top tips in the age of AI for getting to, as Joe says, an account that mysteriously has 5 million followers?
3: I would say the accounts that I see that are growing right now, all their content has a real through line of familiarity. It's like they're creating their own TV show. There's a cook at a restaurant who wears Meta glasses and just records what he's cooking. I believe he's grown to 500,000 followers in maybe 2 or 3 months. It's Gil Holy Cooks. And so that's all that they post is just my show is on. They are making an episode every day.
0: It's all becoming shows. So you have to really think about entertaining. I think the era of sharing your life is very declining. Nobody cares.
1: Okay.
0: And I think so don't try to be a lifestyle influencer in 2026. It's not, there's a lot of anger towards those people.
1: I'm curious though, speaking of the lifestyle influencers, are people signing deals with yes, you can use my voice, you can create a digital clone of me, you can have 10 versions of me? Is that happening?
0: Yeah, I wrote a piece for Vanity Fair recently about this, and CAA has really leaned into this. They have what's called the CAA Vault, where all of their big stars, they use AI to basically cut down on people. Right now, it's mostly the influencer will show, or the star celebrity will show up for one day, but then they'll use it to tweak the takes or tailor it for different audiences and different. And I do think that that is probably the way that it's going to go.
2: I guess Bloomberg owns the rights to our voices,
0: right?
2: We can't really license them, but
0: they're going to start generating just endless odd lots.
2: They might do.
1: One thing I like reading about Rachel in your Substack, it's you talk about the various tactics, right? Carousels, or what are some of the other ones that are, what's hot these days in terms of
3: days?
1: Presentation approaches?
3: Well, so Instagram shared with my audience a really helpful chart that showed what each sort of format is for. And so carousels and reels are for reaching a new audience.
1: Okay.
3: Those will go out to non-followers. And what fuels the algorithm right now is non-follower views. If it's something that only your audience understands, they're like, that's not entertaining enough. We're not going to put it on the main channel. And then single image posts just are for your audience.
1: Yeah.
3: And then stories and DMs they see as where community happens. And there was a conversation, I think at Bloomberg Screen Time actually, where Adam Mosseri said that the social and social media is not through sharing, an image of your family anymore necessarily. It is through DMing your friends something that reminds you of them. And I thought that was very unfortunate but clarifying in terms of what it means to be social on social media anymore, and it's really connecting through DMs and sending them a meme that reminds them of them more than an important update in their life.
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11: On the latest edition of the Bloomberg Intelligence podcast, analyst Anurag Rana on the personal AI chatbot race.
12: It's one of the most important part of Microsoft's, you know, chatbot right now. The Copilot feature is that at the bottom of it, they are not only using OpenAI models, but they are actually adding newer models to it. So for example, Anthropic's Claude, and we think down the road, it's going to be other models, you know, perhaps Mistral in Europe and maybe other open source models down the road. So I think what Microsoft is showing is it is an important layer in between, and the model companies are not going to take all the economics here.
11: Do we know what the, has Microsoft given us a lot to work with here in terms of numbers and, you know, paid subscribers?
12: Yeah, so but if you, you know, the most amazing part of Microsoft Office is, and I can go back, you know, 15 years thinking, well, where are you going to get more users? It doesn't work that way. I mean, you already have, let's say, 300, 400 million people that are using this product. But what happens is they really like to upgrade their plans. It's called, you know, their latest plan called the E7 suite or the Microsoft. It has Copilot in it. It has a lot of agentic capabilities in it. And it's priced almost 75% more than the last plan, which is called the E5. So we should see massive double-digit growth in Microsoft Office revenue over the next couple of years, even when user growth is not there, because people are embracing these paid seats of Copilot, which, if my memory goes right, is something around 30 million right now out of the big base of, as I said, about 300 plus million users.
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21: Subhadra Japra of SocGen writes in the following: markets are no longer scared that tighter policy will ultimately derail growth. The move looks stretched, but this is not the time to fade it. Focus on bond weakness further out the curve. Subhadra joins us now for more. That first line's really important. Markets are no longer scared that tighter policy will ultimately derail growth. How important is that to you and the team right now as a North Star for what's happening here?
0: So it's actually been quite confusing, because if you look at what the Fed is doing, they're hiking to curb inflation. Inflation's starting to pick up. Growth has been extraordinarily strong. I mean, third quarter growth is probably going to be between 3 to 3.5%. Atlanta Fed GDP now has it at 5.1% right now. It's really going to be an interesting situation where

0: second-round effects that I'll mention that we're keeping an eye on. I mean, obviously, the AI spending story is important, but somewhere in here in 2027, 2028, the growth rate of that spending will be slowing. So what's more important, the level of spending or the growth rate?
1: Precisely, yeah.
0: So somewhere in here, you know, there could be an inflection. We think it'll be coming in
1: Right.
0: 2027, where some of the edge comes off of the narrative.
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4: From the Sky News Centre at 7, detectives investigating a suspected bomb plot against an RAF base are understood to be investigating possible links with Iran. Five men are being questioned on suspicion of explosives and terrorism offences after three vans were stopped in Gloucestershire. They've been travelling to Fairford, a site used by the US Air Force. Donald Trump has described the arrests as a great thing.
5: Working with Britain, it was an amazing job. We had them under investigation. They were looking to do big damage to our fort. And working with the British worked out great. We had them under view for a long time and we got them.
4: Andy Burnham's appealing for calm at the scene of the contentious Drumcree parade in Portadown. Northern Ireland's First Minister Michelle O'Neill and others are blocking a loyalist Orange Order march from going down a mainly nationalist road. The route's been allowed for the first time in 28 years. 10 NHS staff have been removed from duty or suspended after snooping through the medical records of Noah Woods. The three-year-old was found dead in a pond in Suffolk last week after he went missing from a playground through a gap in the fence. NHS England has promised to get tough on staff who access data inappropriately. It happened after Oliver McGowan died in 2016. His dad, Thomas, knows what Noah's family's going through.
6: We expect people to respect privacy, especially with delicate, sensitive information like this. And, you know, when you've lost a member of your family or a relative, it's hurtful, deeply hurtful.
4: The Prime Minister says social care could be at the heart of Labour's next election manifesto. Andy Burnham says nothing's off the table when it comes to finding the money to fund the system in England. In sport, England's cricketers have eased to a 223-run victory in the deciding one-day international with Sri Lanka to take the series 2-1. Harry Brooks' side set their opponents a target of 356 at the Oval, with Tom Banton getting his first ODI century. While in football, Wales have suffered back-to-back defeats to start their Nations League campaign after losing 2-0 in Denmark. That's the latest. I'm Nick Qureshi.
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8: Mark Hine is the CEO of Capital Investment Corp and has stakes in teams across the NFL, MLB and Premier League. For some reason, these American franchises are able to generate that much more brand value and attract that much more money, and they seem to be valued at a bigger premium compared to English football. What explains that?
9: It's such a fascinating question. And actually, the other thing I would add, if you look at MLS franchises, some of them are more than Premier League teams. And you would say, well, how is that possible? It really comes down to two things. One is the economic model for European football teams is not that great. The ones that generate the most revenue don't generate very much at all of a bottom line. And so that's a one. But the other huge one is relegation risk. And it's best shown when you compare a league like MLS that doesn't have relegation risk and you look at the ones that do. It's a huge discount because not only obviously the prestige drops if you get relegated, but you lose a massive amount of revenue at all. And when that happens, and so a huge amount of the difference, I think, is explained by actually relegation risk. It does have a huge implication on how you run the team.
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4: On the latest edition of the Wall Street Week podcast, at the end of a week when President Xi visited President Trump in Washington, the head of the Council on Foreign Relations, Michael Froman, takes a longer look at the challenges faced by the world's two largest economies.
5: China has laid out a very ambitious plan to be dominant in sector after sector and put a lot of money behind it, both subsidies and practices, policies to protect their industries, but also, very importantly, not requiring their companies fundamentally to make a profit, which is perhaps the greatest subsidy of all. If you don't have to make a profit and you can continue to charge less and less for your product, then you're going to both be very competitive at home, but also undermine other manufacturing capacity around the world. And that's what we've seen going on. On the other hand, the United States has come to the conclusion that we need to rebuild our manufacturing base. We need to reindustrialize. In part because we're dependent on China for critical inputs, even for our military, but also more broadly across the economy. So there's a real effort here to look at what are the policies necessary to rebuild manufacturing and make that a more significant part of our economy.
6: When we talk about global trade right now, and this is the United States, but also Europe and elsewhere, I think the word I hear most of is imbalance. Talk to us about the structural imbalance right now with China's exports.
5: Well, China has achieved, last year they had a $1.2 trillion trade surplus with the rest of the world. And even though the U.S. had put tariffs on Chinese imports to the U.S. may have been less, but we were importing even more from other countries to which China had been exporting.
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0: Podcast on Bloomberg Radio. I'm Joe Weisenthal. Today you are listening to our conversation with Chris Power, founder and CEO of Hadrian, and Tom Mueller, founder and CEO of Impulse Space. We are talking about the new effort to reindustrialize America in Southern California.
8: What is your narrative for the hollowing out, to use a cliche, of U.S. manufacturing? Why does it seem that we lost some sort of edge? Chris, do you want to start?
9: I do. And I think the first question is, do you want the accurate answer that's going to take 3 minutes or the political one?
8: How long does the political one take? Wait, can't you do both?
9: So it happens in context. So every great power of all time does four very simple things. They have some generative population function. They have the best industrial capacity. And then they win or prevent a war, and then they get incredibly lazy, and they end up with a financial industry, and they offshore what made them successful in the first place. And by the way, this function is represented in the trade of the reserve currency of the world. So the last three times this happened, the Netherlands ceded power to the British Empire, and the British Empire ceded power to the American Empire. And at each moment of industrial power being retraded by financial power, you switch the reserve currency of the world. And the mistake that everyone makes, because you have four or five generations of softness, is that just because you have the reserve currency means you rule the world. And you forget the fact that the only reason you have the reserve currency is because you had the best shipbuilding capacity or manufacturing capacity. Mm. So this is also the founding story of Hadrian, which is, if you track these things, roughly every 150 years, the reserve currency of the world changes. And the reason is because you think you're Mike Tyson in your prime, and the other guy or gal thinks you're Mike Tyson before the Buster Douglas fight. And the pattern remains the same. So

0: 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Hardware is done in LA.
1: 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I'm Joe Weisenthal, and this is Odd Lots on Bloomberg Radio.
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6: I'm not sure if I was the president, I would have said I'm on the ballot.
3: Will people pretend as he asked them to?
6: If they do, it's not going to be good for him.
3: Yeah.
6: His numbers are at the lowest they've been since he was elected president. That even some people on the Republican side are wondering if this is the direction that they want. Hmm. And I look at the issues, the challenges of affordability, of national security, of where we are as a country and where we are going. Hmm. And there's a lot of doubt, a lot of division, a lot of anger in America right now. And I'm not sure if I want to have people focused on me at that moment.
3: Yeah. Wow. The last 2 weeks have been remarkable, and we've been trying to illuminate this over the course of the hour. It's been reflected in polls. It's been reflected in rhetoric and a feeling that something is changing. Have you ever seen an acceleration like this in the corrosion, in this case, of Republican polling? Do you believe what we're seeing and hearing?
6: I see it wherever I go.
3: How's it been so fast?
6: I hear it because the public at a certain point after Labor Day, mm-hmm. and this is something that we talked about
3: That's
6: on
3: right.
6: your show,
3: Here we are.
6: That people don't take it seriously until Labor Day. And after Labor Day, they just start to make a decision, both do they want to reward the past and do they want a different future?
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9: Now to the UK, where Prime Minister Andy Burnham has hinted that he doesn't want his government to repeat the tax increases of recent Labour budgets. The leader told reporters at the UN General Assembly that the government raised levies in the past 2 years and now needs to get the balance right. Bloomberg's UK politics reporter James Woolcock joins us now for more. James, we're 5 weeks away from the budget. The PM's on his first UN trip. Why is he getting quizzed on the UK's finances?
10: I mean, there's two reasons. One is this mega global bond sell-off has investors once again looking at the UK, which is seen as uniquely vulnerable because it's very sensitive to inflation and it has really struggled to get its deficits under control, not just in the previous Labour government, but sort of over the past 14 years. The other is that Andy Burnham is an unknown quantity to the market, and the same can be said for his Chancellor, John Healey. Neither have held these jobs before 2 months ago. And in many ways, they keep saying all the right things to placate the bond market. They keep saying they're in touch with the fiscal rules and they will stick to them. But, you know, when the push comes to the fiscal shove, so to speak, at the autumn budget, we don't know what they will do. I mean, I cite, for example, a year ago, Andy Burnham made big headlines while he was the mayor of Greater Manchester for using the words hock to the bond market. He didn't want to be dependent upon the bond market. Now, just Post yesterday, he sat down for a profile in the New Statesman, left-wing magazine in the UK, and says those words have been misinterpreted and

0: using OpenAI models, but they're actually adding newer models to it. So for example, Anthropic's Claude, and we think down the road, it's going to be other models, you know, perhaps Mistral in Europe and maybe other open source models down the road. So I think what Microsoft is showing is it is an important layer in between, and the model companies are not going to take all the economics here.
1: Do we know what the, has Microsoft given us a lot to work with here in terms of numbers and, you know, paid subscribers?
0: Yeah, so if you, you know, the most amazing part of Microsoft Office is, and I can go back, you know, 15 years thinking, well, where are you going to get more users? It doesn't work that way. I mean, you already have, let's say, 300, 400 million people that are using this product. But what happens is they really like to upgrade their plans. It's called, you know, their latest plan called the E7 suite or the Microsoft. It has Copilot in it. It has a lot of agentic capabilities in it. And it's priced almost 75% more than the last plan, which is called the E5. So we should see massive double-digit growth in Microsoft Office revenue over the next couple of years, even when user growth is not there, because people are embracing these paid seats of Copilot, which, if my memory goes right, is something around 30 million right now out of the big base of, as I said, about 300 plus million users.
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13: The AI spending boom is showing no signs of slowing down, but as billions pour into models, chips, and data centers, investors are asking where the biggest returns will actually be. Joining us now is Matt Wygant, partner at Accel, focuses on late-stage tech investments, including AI infrastructure. Matt, good to have you on the program. Big, I think is fair to say to a lot of people, $3.5 billion this fund raised globally. Just a couple of months ago, back in August, actually, for emerging global AI startups, I think a lot of people would know your investments in Anthropic, Cursor, Perplexity, and the like. What are you seeing as the opportunities on the application layer in this cycle?
14: Yeah, Tim, first, thanks for having me on. It's great to be back with you guys. Accel's been investing for the past 40 years across the technology ecosystem. We've seen many of these cycles, and this AI cycle has us incredibly excited. We started out investing heavily in infrastructure, then in models. And as you ask about applications, we think the last mile of delivery for applications presents an amazing opportunity for companies like Legora on the legal side, or even Cognition on the coding side. So translating the power of these models into actual value to the enterprise, we're seeing just a number of really interesting emerging technologies.
12: 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Streaming

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2: From the Sky News Centre at 8. It's understood police are investigating whether Iran's linked to a suspected bomb plot at an RAF base. Five men have been detained on suspicion of explosives and terrorism offences after three vans heading for Fairford in Gloucestershire were stopped early this morning. 85 homes in the area have been evacuated. Major General Chip Chapman is a counter-terrorism expert.
3: But ultimately, there is no crime in law of being a terrorist. They will be charged for what acts they were going to commit. Ultimately, you know, this is ultimately, I think, going to be some sort of attempted murder. Preparing a terrorist act is one of those things which can lead to that.
2: DUP leaders calling the behaviour of Northern Ireland's First Minister shameful. Senior Sinn Féin politicians are among those blocking an Orange Order march in Portadown. The Drumcree parade was due to go down the largely nationalist Garvaghy Road, but has been delayed by huge crowds. It's been allowed for the first time since 1998. Gavin Robinson is condemning Michelle O'Neill.
4: She's breaking the law. She's the head of an executive and she's prepared to willfully disregard the ruling of our courts, the determination by the statutory body charged with determining parades in Northern Ireland.
2: A man in his 80s has died in a house fire in North London. The first floor of the two-storey building in Wood Green was destroyed. A Scottish health board's declared a critical incident. NHS Grampian says its A&E departments in Aberdeen and Elgin are under intense pressure. In sports, Tom Banton's helped England's cricketers thrash Sri Lanka by 223 runs in the deciding one-day international. The opener scored 126 at the Oval. Head coach Brendan McCullum says they showed strength in depth to secure an overall 2-1 win.
5: You make three changes to the side after the last game. You take out Josh Butler, Jacob Ethel, Sam Curran, Adil Rashid, the four big, big players for us. And then the likes of Tom Banton, who's playing obviously in a slightly unfamiliar role at the top, excels throughout the series.
2: Wales remain bottom of their Nations League group following a 2-0 loss to Denmark in Copenhagen. That's the latest. I'm Nick Qureshi.
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8: Tabadras Japra of SocGen writes in the following: markets are no longer scared that tighter policy will ultimately derail growth. The move looks stretched, but this is not the time to fade it. Focus on bond weakness further out the curve. Tabadras joins us now for more. Our first line's really important. Markets are no longer scared that tighter policy will ultimately derail growth. How important is that to you and the team right now as a North Star for what's happening here?
9: So it's actually been quite confusing, because if you look at what the Fed is doing, they're hiking to curb inflation. Inflation's starting to pick up. Growth has been extraordinarily strong. I mean, third quarter growth is probably going to be between 3 to 3.5%. Atlanta Fed GDP now has it at 5.1% right now. It's really going to be an interesting situation where the market's going to keep pushing the very front end, knowing that higher interest rates might not actually derail growth.
8: So there are two bets here. One, they'll keep hiking, and two, it won't work.
9: Yep.
8: Why don't you think it won't work?
9: Well, the transmission mechanism of higher interest rates into the broader economy is somewhat broken. I still think that the interest rate sensitive sectors of the economy will react to higher interest rates. But a lot of the hyperscalers, the economy that is related to AI, is not necessarily that interest rate sensitive.
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2: Hello, I'm Michelle Hussein. 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
1: On the latest Balance of Power podcast, we talk with Frank Luntz from FIL about the midterm election landscape with less than 40 days to go.
2: I'm not sure if I was the president, I would have said, I'm on the ballot.
1: Will people pretend as he asked them to?
2: If they do, it's not going to be good for him.
1: Yeah.
2: His numbers are at the lowest they've been since he was elected president. That even some people on the Republican side are wondering if this is the direction that they want. Hmm. And I look at the issues, the challenges of affordability, of national security, of where we are as a country and where we are going. Hmm. And there's a lot of doubt, a lot of division, a lot of anger in America right now. And I'm not sure if I want to have people focused on me at that moment.
1: Yeah. Wow. The last 2 weeks have been remarkable, and we've been trying to illuminate this over the course of the hour. It's been reflected in polls. It's been reflected in rhetoric and a feeling that something is changing. Have you ever seen an acceleration like this in the corrosion, in this case, of Republican polling? Do you believe what we're seeing and hearing?
2: I see it wherever I go.
1: How's it been so fast?
2: I hear it because the public at a certain point after Labor Day, mm-hmm. and this is something that we talked about
1: That's
2: on
1: right.
2: your show,
1: Here we are.
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4: I'm Michelle Hussein, and you're listening to highlights from the Michelle Hussein Show podcast on Bloomberg Radio. Today, the conversation is with the Qatari Prime Minister. It was recorded at the Qatar Economic Forum in New York.
5: Countries are either peacemakers or troublemakers or saboteurs or sitting back and doing nothing. The time is coming now that all countries need to step up responsibly and to stop the saboteurs, stop the troublemakers, and work together collaboratively in delivering a real peace.
4: A rare conversation with Qatar's Prime Minister on a year like no other in the Middle East.
6: Do you think we are on the brink of another escalation in the region, or are you working on something which gives you hope?
5: Right now, the situation is concerning. There is an ongoing effort. There are messages being shuttled between Iran and the United States. It needs a lot of patience. And unfortunately, the events that we are experiencing every day are affecting these efforts.
4: From Bloomberg Weekend, this is the Michelle Hussein Show. I'm Michelle Hussein. It's not every day that you get a chance to sit down with a leader for an exclusive conversation in front of an audience, every word on the record, and for that to take place just as their country is grappling with its biggest crisis for years. That is the backdrop to the conversation you're about to hear with Sheikh Mohammed bin Abdurrahman bin Jassim Al Thani. His country is one of the richest in the world per head of population. Its huge gas resources went out into the world through the Strait of Hormuz pretty uneventfully until the Iran war began. That's the moment that Qatar's world changed 7 months ago. And unlike some of its neighbours, it doesn't have much in the way of alternative export routes. And so Sheikh Mohammed, Qatar's Prime Minister, has been grappling with economic fallout and trying to get Iran and the United States to stop this war. The curious thing is, Qatar has built itself a reputation for conflict mediation, not always without controversy, because it's hosted offices for the Taliban and for Hamas. I don't think it could ever have imagined a war like this on its doorstep, where its peacemaking was so needed for its own future. A couple more things before we dive in. The Prime Minister and I spoke in New York in front of an audience at the Qatar Economic Forum, where he had just announced a new investment

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7: Normally, oil shocks are relatively short-lived. Oil goes up, oil comes down, and we don't expect second-round effects. But we're 6 months in, and it's anybody's guess when this might end. Airfares, for example, are up about 24% year-on-year. So it's increasingly likely we're going to get second-round effects that mean inflation, affordability, the cost of living remains a concern in 2027. Now, the Fed cannot directly control oil prices and diesel prices, but it does have the ability to lean against those second round effects. So the question is exactly what is the Fed responding to here? But it's clear higher energy prices, they're not looking through this. The standard playbook is look through it, ignore it, but they can't anymore. And Warsh made that clear. Even Powell made that clear. So it is the Fed's now in motion. They are responding to it. The question is, you know, how far will they go? Other second round effects that I'll mention that we're keeping an eye on. I mean, obviously the AI spending story is important, but somewhere in here in 2027, 2028, the growth rate of that spending will be slowing. So what's more important, the level of spending or the growth rate? Yeah. So somewhere in here, you know, there could be an inflection. We think it'll be coming in 2027, right, where some of the edge comes off, right, of the narrative.
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11: President Trump was joined by some of the biggest names in finance and tech for a state dinner honoring China's Xi Jinping last night. Some of the guests included NVIDIA CEO Jensen Huang, Mark Zuckerberg, Jeff Bezos, and Elon Musk. We're very joined by our own guest in the studio. Bloomberg TV's Tech Europe anchor Tom McKenzie is kindly hot-footed from the radio studio, straight from his television show to talk to us. Tom, you know, all these tech leaders gathered at the White House with some of the most powerful world leaders running some of the world's biggest economies. Did we learn anything from the summit?
12: I mean, probably the key headline, actually, when it comes to geopolitics, and it does tie into technology, is President Xi feeling emboldened enough to push for President Trump to say, and for the US to change its position on Taiwan and say that they oppose Taiwan independence, rather than saying, which they have done up until very recently, that they do not support independence. It sounds like a very nuanced change of language, but if Xi was successful in getting the US to commit to opposing Taiwan independence, that would have significant ramifications for Southeast Asia and for areas where a lot of this tech hardware is built, and arguably would allow Xi Jinping and China to pressure Taiwan even more. And Taiwan is an absolutely crucial node in terms of tech infrastructure, and we wouldn't be able to build AI without it. So that's one aspect. Look, there was a gathering of these the kind of great and good of tech leaders, notably not Dario Amodei, who's been very critical of the Communist Party and the leadership of China, so he was not invited. You had people like Meta's Mark Zuckerberg, who's been much friendlier throughout his career to China, including at one point asking President Xi Jinping to name one of his children. He learned Mandarin, so it's not a big surprise he's there. And then Jensen Huang of the Here and Now is someone who's been pushing most aggressively and lobbying most aggressively in Washington for China to be allowed to buy his chips that his company makes. So those were the kind of names that are assembled there. There was a lot of focus on whether or not there could be some alignment on AI
13: Yeah.
12: as well.
0: Yeah, and that's sort of quite important. I mean, there may also be a difference between what the leaders say about AI and the race for AI and what they actually do. But that aside, I think, is there any idea that there will be some kind of international cooperation? Because sitting here in Europe between these two powers and thinking about AI development really is, you know, about whether there'll be any chance for Europe to get in there in terms of the regulation. Or is, or

0: War is a wake-up call for everyone that it's time for it to happen.
1: Finally, Prime Minister, we are speaking in the United States, so I do want to ask you about your relationship with the United States. Very important, clearly, a long-term strategic relationship. Last year, there was the gift of a plane. There was also a security guarantee that you received from President Trump. But at the same time, it is clear that the war begun by President Trump earlier this year has had an immense impact on your country. So where do things stand now? Is the U.S. still the partner you imagined this time last year?
0: U.S. will always be our strategic ally, and that's what I keep repeating. Yes, sometimes we try our best to convey our view on any policy that the U.S. is having on the Middle East. Sometimes they listen to us, sometimes they take the different opinion, but it doesn't mean that this will compromise our partnership with them. Our partnership has been built based on institutional relationship between all institutions, between the U.S. and Qatar. And this institutional relationship has protected throughout the last decades the relationship between the two countries. We believe that our alliance is solid and nothing is going to break it. And we are working together very closely in order to put an end for this conflict. And we hope that this conflict didn't start from the beginning, but unfortunately things have happened already.
1: Does the U.S. base in Qatar, the largest U.S. base in the region, does it have a future? Would you like it to remain?
0: Well, of course, our defense partnership is one of the key cornerstones of our relationship between the two countries. Our military and with the working together with the U.S. military, our equipment is American equipment, and we continue doing our joint training. We will continue having a strong relation with the U.S. and the U.S. military. And of course, it's a two-way partnership. It's never a one-way partnership.
1: And the impact on you in this year, I mean, you are the person fielding a lot of these phone calls, trying to bring people together. I imagine it's been a year like no other in your life. Is that correct?
0: Well, actually, I didn't have peace since the World Cup. So, I mean, October 7th followed, and since that, no one is willing to give us a break.
1: How different a position do you hope we are in by this time next year, or by the time Qatar Economic Forum takes place next in Doha?
0: Well, I'm begging everyone that we need a peaceful year for 27. Please, we need some rest.
1: Inshallah.
0: Thank you.
1: Prime Minister, thank you very much.
0: Thank you very much.
1: Thank you for listening to some of the highlights from my podcast. To hear the full conversation, please subscribe to The Michelle Hussein Show, wherever you get your podcasts. I'm Michelle Hussein, and this is Bloomberg.
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9: It's one of the most important part of Microsoft's, you know, chatbot right now. The Copilot feature is that at the bottom of it, they are not only using OpenAI models, but they are actually adding newer models to it. So, for example, Anthropic's Claude, and we think down the road it's going to be other models, you know, perhaps Mistral in Europe and maybe other open source models down the road. So I think what Microsoft is showing is it is an important layer in between, and the model companies are not going to take all the economics here.
8: Do we know what has Microsoft given us a lot to work with here in terms of numbers and, you know, paid subscribers?
9: Yeah, so if you know, the most amazing part of Microsoft Office is, and I can go back, you know, 15 years thinking, well, where are you going to get more users? It doesn't work that way. I mean, you already have, let's say, 300, 400 million people that are using this product. But what happens is they really like to upgrade their plans. It's called

0: their latest plan called the E7 suite or the Microsoft. It has Copilot in it. It has a lot of agentic capabilities in it. And it's priced almost 75% more than the last plan, which is called the E5. So we should see massive double-digit growth in Microsoft Office revenue over the next couple of years, even when user growth is not there, because people are embracing these paid seats of Copilot, which, if my memory goes right, is something around 30 million right now out of the big base of, as I said, about 300 plus million users.
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13: Mark Hine is the CEO of Capital Investment Corp and has stakes in teams across the NFL, MLB and Premier League. For some reason, these American franchises are able to generate that much more brand value and attract that much more money, and they seem to be valued at a bigger premium compared to English football. What explains that?
14: It's such a fascinating question. And actually, the other thing I would add, if you look at MLS franchises, some of them are more than Premier League teams. And you would say, well, how is that possible? It really comes down to two things. One is the economic model for European football teams is not that great. The ones that generate the most revenue don't generate very much at all of a bottom line. And so that's a one. But the other huge one is relegation risk. And it's best shown when you compare a league like MLS that doesn't have relegation risk and you look at the ones that do. It's a huge discount because not only obviously the prestige drops if you get relegated, but you lose a massive amount of revenue at all. And when that happens. And so a huge amount of the difference, I think, is explained by actually relegation risk. It does have a huge implication on how you run the team.
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15: I'm Akshat Rathi, and you're listening to an excerpt of the Zero podcast on Bloomberg Radio. Each week, Zero explores the policies, tactics, and technologies taking us to a future of zero emissions. This week, I'm speaking with Arthur Downing, author of Power and the People, about how to build an electrostate. Welcome to the show, Arthur.
16: Hello.
15: So you and I are obsessed with electricity, fair to say. I mean, something to do with our jobs, I guess, but also the bend of our minds. But you argue everyone should have a better understanding of the electricity system. Why?
16: I think it's become something of a truism to say that electricity is an everyday essential, the pillar of civilization, foundational to economic activity. Without it, you know, modern life would be inconceivable. So those are kind of some reasons why you might think it's a good idea that more of us understand it. But I guess the argument that I make is that it's more pronounced than that, that the way the electricity industry both has developed over the past 100 years and the way it may develop is pivotal to civilization's strategy for dealing with climate change. That you could really summarize our approach as to decarbonize generation and electrify demand. And there's lots of debate within the industry as to whether that's entirely the right approach. But I think it's fair to say that it is the approach that almost all global institutions and governments have committed to this.
15: And a lot of our focus over the past two decades has been on the clean part, especially right. In the West. And it's paid dividends, you know, given whatever the politics, wherever it is, you can't argue with the sheer amount of renewables that have been built and in many, many places have shown to actually reduce power prices. I mean, the latest example from Australia using batteries is just stunning. How much gas consumption at peak hours they've been able to shave off by deploying batteries. But there just hasn't been the same focus on electrifying the end use of energy. Mm. Why is that?
16: So it is undeniable that renewables have grown at a dramatic pace in many geographies, at many scales, both from rooftop solar to large-scale solar, onshore wind to massive offshore wind. But it isn't always the case that the cheaper or the lower marginal cost of renewable generation has translated into what end consumers or citizens see, which is an all-in electricity price, a price per unit accommodating everything from the production, generation, transmission, distribution, storage. And I think that therein is a clue to why there hasn't been the same focus on the demand side, which is there was an assumption that if renewables had a lower marginal cost, that would translate into a lower overall price per unit for the end consumer, and that would be what would drive electrification. And I think it's fair to say that there's a very uneven rate of success, you know, on that measure. That in some countries, electricity prices have risen very dramatically, that has eroded demand growth. I think there's a debate as to the extent to which some of that has been increased energy efficiency or deindustrialization, and so changes to the structure of an economy, or is just genuine demand reduction. And I think it's a bit of all three, actually.
15: And it's worth saying here that the marginal cost is the cost most people are told of deploying solar on the grid, but that really is the cost of the additional power added to the system, not the system cost of integrating it with maybe batteries, but also transmission.
16: Right.
15: And in times when there's just too much solar, well, price goes negative, but that means somebody is paying for it, which in this case would be the grid paying you to consume that power. So all those costs inclusive have not translated into lower bills. I mean, the UK is a good example of that. We've had a lot of renewables added to the system over the past two decades, exactly the same time when power prices have been going up. But in places where electricity prices have fallen, even those places don't quite have the focus on electrifying end use. Why is that?
16: In some countries, the way that the climate regulation and sort of political regulatory consensus was very, very focused on, you know, a combination of measures to get, you know, emissions down. And some of that meant that demand reduction was seen as good, right? And that is true. That is true. I mean, you know, I think it's an important distinction between the energy service that, you know, a light bulb provides and the energy input into the light bulb. Those are distinct things. And so, you know, light bulbs have got dramatically more efficient over the last 50 years, particularly with LEDs. Fridges have got dramatically more energy efficient. You know, homes generally have got more energy efficient. And so in many countries, I think that even though prices were rising and demand was falling, people thought, well, this isn't a problem because it's mostly being driven by energy efficiency. I would argue that the other reason is because there hasn't been sufficient attention to the institutions, markets, and regulation of the system. And that one of the downsides to being so focused on the energy transition as a technological problem is that you think that if only you get more renewables on the grids, prices will magically fall. And that clearly isn't the case unless you have the right institutional arrangement. And so there is a sense in which that political elites, business elites, and companies kind of took their eye off the ball. I also think that one of the problems is that now in some countries, we do have a kind of negative spiral, which is that as you move to a renewable-based system, a greater share of the costs become fixed. If you therefore undershoot your demand projections, then prices go up for everybody because the cost has to be spread over fewer units. And then that drives a further incentive for more energy efficiency and et cetera, et cetera, et cetera. And so I think it's both a kind of, I wouldn't say it's conspiracy, it's sort of a combination of a sort of screw up and a natural break in the energy transition where we need to divert attention to the demand side.
15: And this particular year with what has happened in the Strait of Hormuz in the Middle East, has made people, at least countries which do not have access to fossil fuels, really think hard about right. What to do next. And most of it is, what can we do at home? If you do have any fossil fuels, try and dig those up. But if you don't, well, you're electrifying.
16: Totally.
15: And the discussion about electrostates comes up a lot in these questions. People call China as an electrostate just because of the sheer amount of technologies it's building, but also Norway and Iceland, and often it is referred to as the country with a large fraction of their energy coming from electricity. How would you define an electrostate?
16: I think the best way to define an electrostate is to focus on the state part. So what I mean by an electrostate is a country in which the state, be it municipal or national level, is deeply embedded in the making, moving, selling of electricity. You might go as far as to say that the means of electricity production are owned and operated by the state. I think that that's a meaningful way to define an electrostate like China, because it doesn't get you kind of locked into debating about metrics and whether, you know, is electricity's share of final energy consumption the right metric? On that measure, China has a very, well, relatively high, although lower than Norway. But then you would say that there are other things about Norwegian, you know, the Norwegian economy that would make it something like a petrostate. And so I think that this kind of techno focus on the electricity part is the wrong bit. The question should be about the political economy of the electricity system.
15: I would take a different definition here because it would help us answer the main problem we are facing right now, which is the cheapness of electricity coming from clean sources hasn't really delivered. And in a way, I'd like us to answer the question of how to build an electrostate, but we define that electrostate as a country building a grid that provides reliable and affordable electricity. How does that sound?
16: I mean, I like that a lot on the basis that it's what citizens care about is, you know, a falling price of the, you know, the commodity that they buy, the electricity. So I'm very, very sympathetic to that. But I think that the reason that I'm interested in a definition which focuses on the institutions is because it means that we all focus a bit more on what we have to do to create institutions, ownership models, and markets that serve citizens and that translate the benefits of renewable technology, which I completely agree with, into prices for end consumers. I would also argue that that's the way that previous system builders have thought about the system.
15: Well, that's exactly what you've done in the book, right? I found it a really refreshing read because a lot of the discussions around this topic do start with technology. But your focus in Power and the People has been on history. Why history?

0: First and foremost, because that's the way that I see the world. I did history at, you know, university. I remember once debating with someone, the kind of like, why was this strange thing in Japan where the frequency of the grid is totally different in two halves? And, you know, when you dig into it, you discover that the reason behind that is because back in the 1890s, there was a division in the country between whether to buy German technology or US technology. And so this completely incoherent approach to managing the grid is just a product of history, an accident of history, you might say. That is the other reason why I wanted to write this book about history, is because the energy system is history. It's a system where each generation layers infrastructure on the infrastructure built by the past generation. And the choices available to us are heavily constrained by the weight of history. And I think that the reason why we need to understand the energy system as a product of its history is because it allows us to, with confidence, understand the magnitude of what we're attempting. And I think the need to move beyond debates just about technology naturally just percolating through the system and lovely S-curves taking you all the way to, you know, utopia. And that also that the system builders of the past did also think in these terms, that they understood that at certain moments in history, it was incumbent on that generation to intervene in systems, to reset the rules of the game, to change the markets, the institutions, the ownership models, in order that something new might grow.
1: When you put it that way, and of course, when you read the book, you realize actually we do think about a lot of our infrastructure in historical terms. You know, cities are shaped by history.
0: Yes.
1: Our roads and our food systems are shaped by history.
0: Yes.
1: And there's so much discussion about them in any type of book you would pick up about London. There'll be about history. But in energy systems, not so much. I'm Akshat Rathi, and you've been listening to an excerpt of the Zero podcast on Bloomberg Radio. 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
5: 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Subsequently, the finance ministry and some of its employees who are rockers had this idea, okay, how can we support this campaign? And they decided to talk to the finance minister then and propose this incentive for people who want to also become investors in retail bonds and also support blood donation. So the people who donate blood and also want to buy retail bonds can get a higher interest rate. So up to one percentage point on top of the actual interest rate. So now that's about 7%, which is a very high return for the country. It's definitely higher than bank deposit. So it makes it a very interesting instrument to invest. It also led to an increase in blood donations. So it's basically a win-win.
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6: From the Sky News Centre at 9, Donald Trump is claiming a suspected terror plot against an RAF base used by the US Air Force was looking to do big damage. The president has praised the arrests of five men after three suspicious vans were seen heading to

0: Fairford in Gloucestershire. 85 homes were evacuated in the operation, which awoke nearby villagers in the early hours.
1: My wife heard a noise, nudged me and said there's somebody knocking on the door, which is most unusual for a Sunday morning.
2: It just highlights again, you know, we really need to focus on defence in our country, and, you know, there's lots of things politically that are happening that aren't being dealt with properly.
0: Counter-terror officers are understood to be looking at possible links with Iran. The head of the Democratic Unionist Party is accusing Northern Ireland's First Minister of breaking the law. Michelle O'Neill and others have blocked a controversial Orange Order march heading from Drumcree Church down the mainly nationalist Garvachy Road in Portadown. The Parades Commission's allowed it for the first time since 1998. The Sinn Féin politicians defending her actions.
3: We've spent the night speaking with intergenerational, like a granny and her daughter and her granddaughter. We're meeting families like that who feel collectively traumatised, who feel individually traumatised. Does anybody think that this is a good idea? No right-minded person would make this decision.
0: 10 staff have been removed from duty after the medical records of 3-year-old Noah Woods were inappropriately accessed. His body was found in a pond last week after he wandered off from a playground in Suffolk. NHS Grampian has declared a critical incident. A&E units in Aberdeen and Elgin are under intense pressure. To sport, and England's cricketers secured a 2-1 series win over Sri Lanka with a 223-run victory in the deciding one-day international. Tom Banton hit his first ODI century at the Oval. In football, the Republic of Ireland are 3-0 up in the second half of their controversial Nations League game against Israel, while Wales remain winless in 2026 after a 2-0 defeat away to Denmark. That's the latest. I'm Nick Qureshi.
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8: 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Here's Tim Stenovec.
9: The AI spending boom is showing no signs of slowing down, but as billions pour into models, chips, and data centers, investors are asking where the biggest returns will actually be. Joining us now is Matt Wygand, partner at Accel, focuses on late-stage tech investments, including AI infrastructure. Matt, good to have you on the program. Big, I think is fair to say, to a lot of people. $3.5 billion this fund raised globally. Just a couple of months ago, back in August, actually, for emerging global AI startups. I think a lot of people would know your investments in Anthropic, Cursor, Perplexity, and the like. What are you seeing as the opportunities on the application layer in this cycle?
10: Yeah, Tim, first, thanks for having me on. It's great to be back with you guys. Accel's been investing for the past 40 years across the technology ecosystem. We've seen many of these cycles, and this AI cycle has us incredibly excited. We started out investing heavily in infrastructure, then in models. And as you ask about applications, we think the last mile of delivery for applications presents an amazing opportunity for companies like Legora on the legal side, or even Cognition on the coding side. So translating the power of these models into actual value to the enterprise, we're seeing just a number of really interesting emerging technologies.
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0: been great at helping us think about how to talk to athletes, not because they're different. They're all people, right? And that's the one thing, again, coming back to my psychology degree, everybody's people. But a couple of the council members had said at one point, you have to be a little delusional to play at this level, to excel at a sport. And you can't tell somebody, well, you can't do that, don't spend this, don't do that. So it's really helping us as advisors and planners frame what we're talking about in a way that resonates with athletes. And you know the statistics, that there are millions of kids who play high school athletics. A small percentage of them go on to play at NCAA schools. And there's hundreds of thousands of kids who play at NCAA schools. A small percentage of those, less than 5 or 10%, mm-hmm. go on to play pro. Now, right, so they're going to be delusional for a while, and then that delusion is going to end pretty quickly. Now with NIL, some of the kids, even in high school and college, are able to monetize their name and their image, their likeness. They're able to be paid some significant sums.
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3: Hi, everyone. Welcome to the weekend edition of Bloomberg Business Week. Our backdrop this week, the 81st annual UN General Assembly in session in New York City. President Trump addressed the United Nations General Assembly, saying that he expects the U.S. will reach an agreement with Iran after the midterms.
4: He also said that the U.S. rejects the globalist scheme to control AI. He reiterated that he believes Cuba will fall and that the U.S. will start building two, quote, very major military bases in Greenland that will give the U.S. permanent control over security and all other needs on that territory.
3: The address was President Trump's second before the United Nations since returning to the Oval Office in early 2025, and comes at a very different moment of his presidency, one where his approval rating is at or near record lows, according to polls, and warning signs continue to flash for Republicans ahead of November's midterm election that could see them lose control of Congress. It also comes at a time when President Trump's approach globally has faced pushback from other world leaders.
4: So lots to think about around the world, and our global news team converging here in New York City to talk with leaders in town for the UN gathering. You can check out all of our coverage on the Bloomberg Terminal and at Bloomberg.com.
3: As for us this hour, we wanted to focus on the U.S., the politics of the country, the economy. We catch up with someone who knows President Trump well, having served as the White House Communications Director for 10 or 11 days, depending on who you ask, before becoming one of his most outspoken critics. Anthony Scaramucci is here with his new book and on his front row seat in a Trump White House. But remember, he was also someone who knew the president before he came to the White House.
4: Plus, the two economists from Princeton and the University of Chicago who are behind the new book about who really is rich in America, how they got there, and the power that they have. It turns out we may be living in the age of millionaires.
3: All of that to come. But first, you may know him from Wall Street. It's someone we've covered a fair amount here at Bloomberg. You may also know him from his flash in the pan time in the Trump White House during his first term, or his unfiltered take on modern politics.
4: Anthony Scaramucci is founder and managing partner of the hedge fund SkyBridge. He's the co-host of the podcast The Rest is Politics, and he's the author of the new book All the Wrong Moves: How Three Catastrophic Decisions Led to the Rise of Trump.
3: Was being in the White House for you a wrong move? Do you consider it a wrong move as you look back?
5: Well, I would say campaigning for Donald Trump. I was with Jeb Bush, Jeb dropping out of the race. Right. And me accepting the offer from then-candidate Trump to go work for him was a colossal mistake, probably the biggest mistake, until I made the bigger mistake of going to work inside the White House. So I would say that they were graduating and exponentially bigger mistakes.
3: But didn't feel like a mistake at the time, or did it?
5: Well, by 24 hours into it, it started to feel like a mistake because, you know, it was a crazy situation and there was heavy levels of dysfunctionality. And, you know, I mean, I'm taking you back 9 years now, but Priebus and Bannon and Jared.
3: They were not on your side.
5: No, they hated my guts.
3: Yeah.
5: Yeah, but you know, the funny thing about Priebus, he should just tell you that he hates your guts. You know, he doesn't have to like act like Richie Cunningham.
3: Well, you

0: attacking my wife. And so he knew that Deirdre and I were going through a personal relationship crisis when I was in the White House. We had a divorce paperwork put together. Thank God we reconciled our marriage because we love each other. But it was a bridge too far for me. You know, he's capable of doing things that are way outside the standard deviation of what's normal for an American president. And I had given him millions of dollars. I'd supported him. And you're going after my wife. You know, I've got a problem at home that I'm trying to repair. It's just a bridge too far for me. And I said, okay, this guy's not the type of leader that should be the president of the United States. And so I spoke out against him. I was probably one of the first people that was an aide or an assistant to the president. There are many now, not just me, that try to tell people how dangerous he is.
1: What happened, though, to the contract, in your view, that Donald Trump made while on the campaign trail, certainly the first time around, in saying, I'm going to bring more of you people into the economy. I'm going to help those of you who feel like both Democrats and Republicans maybe have left you behind in some
0: ways. That was the blueprint for blue-collar president. So there were so many different things he could have done to do that.
1: But why didn't he? That's my question. I understand the promises that he made.
0: He's a distracted guy. He'll stay on a thing, and then he moves to another thing very quickly. We're supposedly having infrastructure week in the first term every week. It never materialized. I think the tax cuts that got put through in 2017, which the conservative, more traditional Republicans like Paul Ryan wanted those tax cuts, and also the SALT deduction, which hurt places like New York and blue states, I think that hurt his standing with the Democrats, frankly. And then, if you remember, he said countries, and as he was trying to put together the immigration package, and these things started to unwind on him. And you had traditional Republicans in there that were indifferent to that cause, if we're being honest. Traditional Republicans in Trump 1 probably protected the country and the world from the tariffs, bellicosity of rhetoric against NATO, potential trade war with Canada.
1: The guardrails, right?
0: Yeah, all those things were things that were likely to have had happened in Trump 1 had he had this level of personnel. The Trump 2 personnel in Trump 1, you would see that. But the Republicans also prevented some of the stuff that we're talking about in terms of bringing those people back into the integration of the economy.
1: You talk Republicans. A lot of the Republicans are the personnel that are allowing things to happen. And I think it's fair to say
0: they're not traditional Republicans, though. The Republicans of Mitt Romney and John McCain, and the Republicans of Adam Kissinger and Paul Ryan and General John Kelly, they're long gone from the party. You want to talk about a decapitation. We have a decapitation strike in Iran, but the first decapitation strike for Donald Trump was removing senior Republican establishment leadership from the Republican Party. This was an M&A, and he installed MAGA and the Heritage Foundation. They call themselves Republicans, but they're not the Republicans I grew up with.
1: Who are these Americans? Who are these leaders? It just feels like we didn't drain the swamp.
0: Well, you know, let me tell you, under Donald Trump, it's not a swamp. It is a gold-plated hot tub. Okay, when you think about it, it's very high-level, open-faced, shameless activity to self-enrich people. And I think it's disgusting. And I do think they'll be held accountable, though. I don't think they can get away with it. I mean, he can pardon his family members and pardon himself, but there's a whole big atomic blast there.
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1: And we're going to continue with Anthony Scaramucci, including getting his thoughts on the relationship between the United States and China.
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9: Normally, oil shocks are relatively short-lived. Oil goes up, oil comes down, and we don't expect second-round effects. But we're 6 months in, And it's anybody's guess when this might end. Airfares, for example, are up about 24% year on year. So it's increasingly likely we're going to get second round effects that mean inflation, affordability, the cost of living remains a concern in 2027. Now, the Fed cannot directly control oil prices and diesel prices, but it does have the ability to lean against those second round effects. So the question is exactly what is the Fed responding to here? But it's clear higher energy prices, they're not looking through this. The standard playbook is look through it, ignore it, but they can't anymore. And Warsh made that clear. Even Powell made that clear. So it is the Fed's now in motion. They are responding to it. The question is, you know, how far will they go? Other second round effects that I'll mention that we're keeping an eye on. I mean, obviously the AI spending story is important, but somewhere in here in 2027, 2028, the growth rate of that spending will be slowing. So what's more important, the level of spending or the growth rate? Yeah. So somewhere in here, you know, there could be an inflection. We think it'll be coming in 2027, right, where some of the edge comes off, right, of the narrative.
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11: President Trump was joined by some of the biggest names in finance and tech for a state dinner honoring China's Xi Jinping last night. Some of the guests included NVIDIA CEO Jensen Huang, Mark Zuckerberg, Jeff Bezos, and Elon Musk. We're very joined. Our own guest in the studio, Bloomberg TV's Tech Europe anchor Tom McKenzie, is kindly hot-footed from the radio studio, straight from his television show to talk to us. Tom, you know, all these tech leaders gathered at the White House with some of the most powerful world leaders running some of the world's biggest economies. Did we learn anything from the summit?
12: I mean, probably the key headline, actually, when it comes to geopolitics, and it does tie in to technology, is President Xi feeling emboldened enough to push for President Trump to say, and for the US to change its position on Taiwan and say that they oppose Taiwan independence, rather than saying, which they have done up until very recently, that they do not support independence. It sounds like a very nuanced change of language, but if Xi was successful in getting the US to commit to opposing Taiwan independence, that would have significant ramifications for Southeast Asia and for areas where a lot of this tech hardware is built, and arguably would allow Xi Jinping and China to pressure Taiwan even more. And Taiwan is an absolutely crucial node in terms of tech infrastructure, and we wouldn't be able to build AI without it. So that's one aspect. Look, there was a gathering of the kind of great and good of tech leaders, notably not Dario Amodei, who's been very critical of the Communist Party and the leadership of China, so he was not invited. You had people like Meta's Mark Zuckerberg, who's been much friendlier throughout his career to China, including at one point asking President Xi Jinping to name one of his children. He learned Mandarin, so it's not a big surprise he's there. And then Jensen Huang of the Here and Now is someone who's been pushing most aggressively and lobbying most aggressively in Washington for China to be allowed to buy his chips that his company makes. So those were the kind of names that are assembled there. There was a lot of focus on whether or not there could be some alignment on AI.
13: Yeah.
12: As well.
13: Yeah, and that's sort of quite important. I mean, there may also be a difference between what the leaders say about AI and the race for AI and what they actually do. But that aside, I think, is there any idea that there will be some kind of international cooperation? Because sitting here in Europe between these two powers and thinking about AI development really is, you know, about whether there'll be any chance for Europe to get in there in terms of the regulation, or are we just kind of price takers in this whole AI development?
12: Well, for now, we are price takers, yeah. And we are are at the mercy of the US and China, the Chinese making open weight models and the US at the frontier, to kind of simplistically frame it. But we are. It doesn't mean we don't have a lot of very interesting, successful companies building on those foundations, but the foundations are coming from China and the US.
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0: this amplification distortion that's just Elon all the time.
1: I mean, my white kitchen and my
0: for example
1: perfect teeth.
0: Look, the cooking videos, go for it. I'm all about it. So if you want to understand the economy as it really is, what's going on with economic growth, what's going on with income and wealth inequality, and how that's evolved, if you want to have prosperous future for yourself or for your kids, thinking about the American dream and whether it's alive or dying, I mean, I think there's a lot of lessons here. If you want to fix public policy problems, there are also a lot of lessons here that I think we should pay more attention to. So in each case, it's just seeing the world as it is, so then we can like move forward from there with our goals.
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6: On the latest edition of the Wall Street Week podcast, at the end of a week when President Xi visited President Trump in Washington, the head of the Council on Foreign Relations, Michael Froman, takes a longer look at the challenges faced by the world's two largest economies.
7: China has laid out a very ambitious plan to be dominant in sector after sector and put a lot of money behind it, both subsidies and practices, policies to protect their industries, but also, very importantly, not requiring their companies fundamentally to make a profit, which is perhaps the greatest subsidy of all. If you don't have to make a profit and you can continue to charge less and less for your product, then you're going to both be very competitive at home, but also undermine other manufacturing capacity around the world. And that's what we've seen going on. On the other hand, the United States has come to the conclusion that we need to rebuild our manufacturing base. We need to reindustrialize. In part because we're dependent on China for critical inputs, even for our military, but also more broadly across the economy. So there's a real effort here to look at what are the policies necessary to rebuild manufacturing and make that a more significant part of our economy.
8: When we talk about global trade right now, and this is the United States, but also Europe and elsewhere, I think the word I hear most of is imbalance. Talk to us about the structural imbalance right now with China's exports.
7: Well, China has achieved, last year they had a $1.2 trillion trade surplus with the rest of the world. And even though the U.S. had put tariffs on Chinese imports to the U.S. may have been less, but we were importing even more from other countries to which China had been exporting.
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9: From the Sky News Center at 10. It's understood police are investigating whether Iran is linked to a suspected bomb plot at an RAF base. Five men have been detained on suspicion of explosives and terrorism offences after three vans heading for Fairford in Gloucestershire were stopped early this morning. US bombers are located there, and President Trump has praised the arrests as fantastic. Defence Secretary Wes Streeting's reacted too.
10: There's a live police investigation, so I'm very limited in what I'm able to say, except to pay enormous tribute to our emergency services and security services who have once again demonstrated that they work around the clock to keep this country safe.
9: Northern Ireland's first

0: First Minister is being accused of breaking the law by the DUP leader following her actions on a hugely significant road. Sinn Féin's Michelle O'Neill is among thousands of protesters who've blocked a largely nationalist route in Portadown. The Parades Commission has allowed the Loyalist Orange Order to march along Garvaki Road for the first time since 1998. 10 NHS staff have been removed from duty or suspended after snooping through the medical records of Noah Woods. The three-year-old was found dead in a pond in Suffolk last week after he went missing from a playground through a gap in the fence. NHS England's promised to get tough on staff who access data inappropriately. It also happened after Oliver McGowan died in 2016. His dad Thomas knows what Noah's family's going through.
1: We expect people to respect privacy, especially with delicate, sensitive information like this. And, you know, when you've lost a member of your family or a relative, it's hurtful, deeply hurtful.
0: In sport, the Republic of Ireland bounced back from an opening Nations League defeat with a 3-0 victory over Israel. Neither side shook hands before kick-off in the controversial fixture in Hungary. Wales, meanwhile, remain winless in 2026 after losing 2-0 away to Denmark. And England's cricketers eased to a 223-run victory in the deciding one-day international with Sri Lanka to take the series 2-1. And that's the latest.
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5: Mark Hine is the CEO of Capital Investment Corp and has stakes in teams across the NFL, MLB and Premier League. For some reason, these American franchises are able to generate that much more brand value and attract that much more money, and they seem to be valued at a bigger premium compared to English football. What explains that?
6: It's such a fascinating question. And actually, the other thing I would add, if you look at MLS franchises, some of them are more than Premier League teams. And you would say, well, how is that possible? It really comes down to two things. One is the economic model for European football teams is not that great. The ones that generate the most revenue don't generate very much at all of a bottom line. And so that's a one. But the other huge one is relegation risk. And it's best shown when you compare a league like MLS that doesn't have relegation risk and you look at the ones that do. It's a huge discount because not only obviously the prestige drops if you get relegated, but you lose a massive amount of revenue at all. And when that happens. And so a huge amount of the difference, I think, is explained by actually relegation risk. It does have a huge implication on how you run the team.
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13: On the latest Balance of Power podcast, we talk with Frank Luntz from FIL about the midterm election landscape with less than 40 days to go.
14: I'm not sure if I was the president, I would have said I'm on the ballot.
13: Will people pretend as he asked them to?
14: If they do, it's not going to be good for him.
13: Yeah.
14: His numbers are at the lowest they've been since he was elected president. That even some people on the Republican side are wondering if this is the direction that they want. Hmm. And I look at the issues, the challenges of affordability, of national security, of where we are as a country and where we are going. And there's a

0: playbook is look through it, ignore it, but they can't anymore. And Warsh made that clear. Even Powell made that clear. So it is the Fed's now in motion. They are responding to it. The question is, you know, how far will they go? Other second round effects that I'll mention that we're keeping an eye on. I mean, obviously the AI spending story is important, but somewhere in here in 2027, 2028, the growth rate of that spending will be slowing. So what's more important, the level of spending or the growth rate? Yeah. So somewhere in here, you know, there could be an inflection. We think it'll be coming in 2027, right, where some of the edge comes off, right, of the narrative.
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8: Governments globally are facing heavy debt burdens. We know that. But it means that they are using increasingly creative ways to try to lure investors. Now, in Romania, if you give blood, you get a certificate giving you a higher interest rate on government bonds. Joining us now is Andra Timu, who is our reporter in Bucharest and has been writing about this story. I mean, this is a really eye-catching story. What's the thinking behind this in Romania? And I suppose, is it working?
9: Yes, it is working. It's a program that started 3 years ago in 2023. And it's an interesting campaign that initially was started by this radio, rock radio. It's called Rock FM. Subsequently, the finance ministry and some of its employees who are rockers had this idea, okay, how can we support this campaign? And they decided to talk to the finance minister then and propose this incentive for people who want to also become investors in retail bonds and also support blood donation. So the people who donate blood and also want to buy retail bonds can get a higher interest rate, so up to 1 percentage point on top of the actual interest rate. So now that's about 7%, which is a very high return for the country. It's definitely higher than bank deposit. So it makes it a very interesting instrument to invest. It also led to an increase in blood donations. So it's basically a win-win.
8: Okay, well, isn't that fascinating? I suppose the idea, though, is also why target retail investors? I mean, this has ramifications in lots of places, doesn't it? Why are governments now focused on retail investors?
9: So as we report in our story, this is a trend that's going globally because debt is surging all over the world. And Romania is one of the highest issuers of debt in Europe. It used to have the highest budget deficit in the European Union. It pays the highest borrowing costs because of its political uncertainty. So they tried to diversify their funding sources and find ways to improve this debt burden, basically. And now the retail investors account for about 17% of the total issued debt.
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10: This is a story about comebacks. About 250 miles northwest of the hustle and bustle of New York City lies Syracuse, New York. It's home to a major university named for the city, and once also counted major manufacturing companies like Carrier and General Electric among its residents. But in recent times, while the university has remained, many of the manufacturers have moved on, along with their jobs.
11: The entire upstate New York corridor is a part of the country that I think was really hit hard by deindustrialization and globalization. Starting in the late 70s all the way through the early 2000s, our communities fell on really challenging times. Jobs left, people then followed.
10: This problem of deindustrialization is not unique to Syracuse. Across the country, from Flint, Michigan to Youngstown, Ohio, once thriving industrial cities have grappled with the same forces shaping American manufacturing. Syracuse native Rob Simpson saw that decline firsthand. Today, he leads Center State CEO, the region's main business and economic development organization, and he has spent much of the past two decades trying to change his city's trajectory. You say you've made some real progress. Give us a snapshot right now of where the economy is in terms of employment, in terms of growth.
11: Syracuse and Central New York are leading the state of New York in job growth. We have a rate of job growth that is higher even than New York City. It's the first time in 30 years that that has happened. We're seeing economic performance across the board in every industry from leisure and hospitality all the way up through advanced manufacturing and high tech. And obviously the thing that everybody is talking about here in Syracuse right now is the once in a generation investment by Micron in our community, bringing 9,000 direct jobs, 40,000 indirect jobs over the next 15 to 20 years, and more than $100 billion in capital investment right here in our backyard.
12: For those who say New York is a place that's too hard to do business, then what are we doing here? Micron could have gone anywhere in the country.
10: With a market cap of over $1 trillion, Micron is one of the world's largest semiconductor companies. And construction is now underway on its massive new manufacturing campus outside Syracuse. What made Syracuse the right place for Micron?
11: I think it was a combination of factors. First, we had a great piece of real estate. Our county has been working to build a business park, the White Pine Business Park, which Micron selected as their future home for their MegaFab campus. We have a tremendous power asset. All of the hydropower coming from Buffalo and the nuclear power coming from Oswego and Lake Ontario to the north, all of those literally intersect right across the street from the site that Micron selected.
10: What about a skilled workforce?
11: One of the things that we shared with Micron early in the recruitment, and I think that was one of the big barriers, we had to get them over the hump to understand that we could generate the workforce here.
10: And the benefits of landing a company like Micron can extend far beyond the company itself. Darren Price started Right Price Companies in Syracuse more than 20 years ago.
13: At that point in time, we sold office supplies, we sold commercial furniture, we sold promotional products and Jansan. But we quickly realized after the first year that we had to specialize in something, and commercial furniture gave us the most margins. So we really dove into the commercial furniture industry. Around 14 years ago, we started the RPC technology brand, where we were selling fiber optic cable, computer supplies, electrical supplies.
10: But Micron represents a new kind of opportunity.
13: Winning Micron business for us would mean a lot. It would mean a lot, not only for Right Price Companies, but it would mean a lot for the Syracuse community. Micron is so large, we're looking to be a creator of jobs here. We'd be able to hire local, we'd be able to grow local and really impact the footprint of Syracuse.
10: Price is optimistic, but also cautious. As someone who's watched major employers come and go before, he hopes Micron is here to stay.
13: Well, I think when Micron first announced, there was definitely some hesitation because people experienced the Rust Belt. People experienced the major employers that we have pack up and leave. And you know, a guy like me, you know, growing up during that, you know, my father worked at Carrier. And, you know, my friends, their parents worked at General Motors and at Chrysler. They worked at GE. They worked at Bristol and Allied. They worked a number of different places. When our time came up, those jobs were gone. And now the great thing about it is we're seeing the opportunity for now our kids not to leave, for they can stay right here and have very good careers.
10: Joseph Perilla, an economist at the Brookings Institution, studies why investments like Micron's transform

0: strategic areas of competition. Semiconductors, AI, biopharmaceuticals, certain parts of energy, critical minerals, et cetera. And the question is, what do those industries need across the country? And they may be a revaluing of some of these legacy industrial hubs because they still have some of the same technical workforce. They're a little more affordable than the coastal tech hubs. They have land, water, electricity in many places. And so what could happen is the U.S. tries to compete for this $50 trillion opportunity, as McKinsey has estimated over the next two decades for these strategic industries. They may actually find themselves in more places like Syracuse because of the inputs that they're seeking, which I think would be a good thing for the country. That would represent a rebalancing of economic growth and helping some of these places that have fallen behind reconnect to the global economy. Now, of course, there's going to continue to be churn, and there's always risks that yesterday's losers will become today's winners, and there'll be a new round of losers. And that's where public policy has to understand this divergence and use some public resources to reinvest in all of the country, ensure that every region in the U.S. has a strategy, a coherent set of investments against that strategy, and then the capacity to align to deliver that strategy. That should be a baseline expectation for what the federal government and state governments do.
1: Creative destruction is the price capitalism charges for innovation and growth and resilience. A price that is felt in communities like Syracuse, which are forced to look for ways to come back from the loss of the old by seeking out the new. New investment like that of Micron, which brings new hope even as it comes with echoes of industrial cycles of the past, making it all the more important to make sure this comeback can survive the next downturn, always lurking just around the corner.
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6: On the latest edition of the Bloomberg Intelligence podcast, analyst Anurag Rana on the personal AI chatbot race.
7: It's one of the most important part of Microsoft's, you know, chatbot right now. The Copilot feature is that at the bottom of it, they are not only using OpenAI models, but they are actually adding newer models to it. So for example, Anthropic's Claude, and we think down the road, it's going to be other models, you know, perhaps Mistral in Europe and maybe other open source models down the road. So I think what Microsoft is showing is it is an important layer in between, and the model companies are not going to take all the economics here.
6: Do we know what the, has Microsoft given us a lot to work with here in terms of numbers and, you know, paid subscribers?
7: Yeah, so if you, you know, the most amazing part of Microsoft Office is, and I can go back, you know, 15 years thinking, well, where are you going to get more users? It doesn't work that way. I mean, you already have, let's say, 300, 400 million people that are using this product. But what happens is they really like to upgrade their plans. It's called, you know, their latest plan called the E7 suite or the Microsoft. It has Copilot in it. It has a lot of agentic capabilities in it. And it's priced almost 75% more than the last plan, which is called the E5. So we should see massive double-digit growth in Microsoft Office revenue over the next couple of years, even when user growth is not there, because people are embracing these paid seats of Copilot, which, if my memory goes right, is something around 30 million right now out of the big base of, as I said, about 300 plus million users.
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0: today. We'll probably have to learn to live with them.
1: I think for the next couple of decades, you're going to want two things to coexist, a physical robot and humans, right? Because the patient's still present in that environment. So you're not going to go design only an environment for robots because humans have to be in there. This is not like a lights out manufacturing facility, right? There's still the patient here.
0: And it's still a hospital.
1: And it's still a hospital, and we need lights on, and we need human interaction. And so it's really the coexistence of the two.
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7: 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In Romania, if you give blood, you get a certificate with higher interest rates on government bonds.
8: 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And it's an interesting campaign that initially was started by this radio, rock radio. 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Subsequently, the finance ministry and some of its employees who are rockers had this idea, okay, how can we support this campaign? And they decided to talk to the finance minister then and propose this incentive for people who want to also become investors in retail bonds and also support blood donation. So the people who donate blood and also want to buy retail bonds can get a higher interest rate. So up to 1 percentage point on top of the actual interest rate. So now that's about 7%, which is a very high return for the country. It's definitely higher than bank deposit. So it makes it a very interesting instrument to invest. It also led to an increase in blood donations. So it's basically a win-win.
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9: From the Sky News Centre at 11. Detectives investigating a suspected terror plot against an RAF base say they're confident the response was based on preparations and was swift. Five men are being questioned on suspicion of explosives and terrorism offences after three vans were stopped in Gloucestershire. They'd been travelling to Fairford, which is a site used by the US Air Force. It's understood police are investigating possible links with Iran. Gloucestershire's temporary chief constable, Maggie Blythe, has given an update.
10: A cordon remains in place around the vehicles, and around 85 households are currently unable to return to their homes.
9: The head of the Democratic Unionist Party is accusing Northern Ireland's First Minister of breaking the law. Michelle O'Neill and others are blocking a controversial Orange Order march heading from Drumcree Church down the mainly nationalist Garvaghy Road in Portadown. The Parades Commission's allowed it for the first time since 1998. 10 NHS staff have been stood down for accessing the medical records of Noah Woods. The three-year-old was found dead in a pond in Suffolk last week after going missing from a playground through a gap in the fence. A health service boss has apologised to the toddler's family. The Transport Secretary's announced that Avanti West Coast will be nationalised from next March. The government's terminating the contract of the current company that runs it. In sport, England's cricketers have secured a dominant 223-run win.

0: long time. David, I want to know more about Incat's founder, Robert Clifford. How did a veteran shipbuilder, now in his 80s, become a leading advocate of electrification in shipping?
1: I mean, it's no exaggeration to say that without

0: But for now, I'm Jennifer Zabasadja. Thanks as always for listening. We'll see you next time.
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3: Normally, oil shocks are relatively short-lived. Oil goes up, oil comes down, and we don't expect second-round effects. But we're 6 months in, and it's anybody's guess when this might end. Airfares, for example, are up about 24% year on year. So it's increasingly likely we're going to get second round effects that mean inflation, affordability, the cost of living remains a concern in 2027. Now, the Fed cannot directly control oil prices and diesel prices, but it does have the ability to lean against those second round effects. So the question is exactly what is the Fed responding to here? But it's clear higher energy prices, they're not looking through this. The standard playbook is look through it, ignore it, but they can't anymore. And Warsh made that clear. Even Powell made that clear. So it is the Fed's now in motion. They are responding to it. The question is, you know, how far will they go? Other second round effects that I'll mention that we're keeping an eye on. I mean, obviously the AI spending story is important, but somewhere in here in 2027, 2028, the growth rate of that spending will be slowing. So what's more important, the level of spending or the growth rate? Yeah. So somewhere in here, you know, there could be an inflection. We think it'll be coming in 2027, right, where some of the edge comes off, right, of the narrative.
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0: top global headlines that we're following, UK police are investigating a potential terrorism incident after five men were arrested early Sunday near an airbase used in U.S. strikes on Iran. Sources say officers are working to establish a motive for what they consider to be a serious attempted attack at RAF Fairford, which was disrupted at a late stage. President Trump says the men had been under surveillance for some time and planned what he calls big damage to the military facility. An Australian Senate inquiry has called on the heads of OpenAI and Anthropic to answer questions about the hack. After a hack of a government website, Australian Prime Minister Anthony Albanese announced last week that an OpenAI model gained unauthorized access to files for reporting healthcare statistics. The company has since revealed similar breaches of U.S. government websites, including the SEC. This is the setup for the market opens across Asia as we saw another day of gains in U.S. stocks. We're seeing futures slightly down 0.3%. But what a reversal of the AI trade just last week. What started with AI fears morphed into AI optimism because of Meta's news. You can see Nikkei futures to the downside after two sessions of gains last week. The Japanese yen was slightly stronger towards 157 against the greenback on comments from the government. Brent crude up almost 2%. And we do have more when it comes to the China Trump summit. This is Bloomberg.
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2: 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In Romania, if you give blood, you get a certificate with higher interest rates on government bonds.
3: It's a program that started 3 years ago in 2023, and it's an interesting campaign that initially was started by this radio, rock radio. It's called Rock FM. Subsequently, the finance ministry and some of its employees who are rockers had this idea, okay, how can we support this campaign? And they decided to talk to the finance minister then and propose this incentive for people who want to also become investors in retail bonds and also support blood donation. So the people who donate blood and also want to buy retail bonds can get a higher interest rate. So up to 1 percentage point on top of the actual interest rate. So now that's about 7%, which is a very high return for the country. It's definitely higher than bank deposit. So it makes it a very interesting instrument to invest. It also led to an increase in blood donations. So it's basically a win-win.
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0: Right, Heidi, we're still adjusting everything that came out of the U.S. last week when it comes to the U.N. General Assembly. Of course, we had the Iran front to discuss, not to mention the Trump-Xi summit happening in D.C. On Iran, we are now seeing early in the trading session in Asia, oil prices rising. This as Tehran is holding the line on Hormuz, with the foreign minister there saying that Iran is still waiting for a definitive U.S. response and only a negotiated solution can resolve the impasse. We have no clarity what's going to happen with the Strait of Hormuz. Although President Trump keeps insisting that those negotiations will continue. On the other front, we did get some results out of the Trump-Xi summit in D.C. I mean, Secretary Bessent now saying that Washington and Beijing have sealed that two-month extension to the trade truce. President Trump has said that he will get together again with President Xi Jinping in November. Goldman Sachs, though, says core tensions unresolved, that you still have rare earths, Taiwan tech controls to deal with. On Taiwan, we're now seeing a Wall Street Journal report refuting what Ambassador Ambassador David Perdue of the U.S. to Beijing has said when it comes to the Trump administration having plans to sell weapons. Wall Street Journal saying that Trump administration officials are now saying that the U.S. has no plans to sell weapons to Beijing. Of course, that would be a key issue, right, Heidi? I mean, given military secrets, given the tech rivalry between the two countries, that would have been huge.
4: Yeah, it would have been huge. And I guess it kind of attracts with the huge amount of pageant and platitudes and really what seemed like genuine warmth between the two leaders on this visit and some of the events that we saw play out late last week, but very low on deliverables. But I think for markets, particularly at a time where we're dealing with so many sort of frenetic, different risks, this is probably just a good thing. That consistency, the stability, even if it is just a two-month trade truce extension, that seems to be good enough until the leaders meet next time in November, right? But this is what we're contending with, this sort of grind higher. This bond market, particularly when we're talking about treasuries, on the brink of really signalling that this cycle of Fed rate hikes that are expecting really will kick off that shift in the narrative. The broad amount of U.S. economic risk seems to be what's sort of playing out here. That extra yield that investors are demanding to hold 10-year treasuries over 2-year notes,

0: Take a look at how we're setting up for a brand new week, and there's a lot for contend with. Of course, we've got the Fed's preferred inflation gauge this week, as well as payrolls numbers. This coming at a time where we continue to see that pressure build higher when it comes to bond yields, particularly in treasuries. Oil is remaining up, really inflating that energy risk as well. Markets are looking a little bit soft.
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5: Normally, oil shocks are relatively short-lived. Oil goes up, oil comes down, and we don't expect second-round effects. But we're 6 months in. And it's anybody's guess when this might end. Airfares, for example, are up about 24% year on year. So it's increasingly likely we're going to get second round effects that mean inflation, affordability, the cost of living remains a concern in 2027. Now, the Fed cannot directly control oil prices and diesel prices, but it does have the ability to lean against those second round effects. So the question is exactly what is the Fed responding to here? But it's clear higher energy prices, they're not looking through this. The standard playbook is look through it, ignore it, but they can't anymore. And Warsh made that clear. Even Powell made that clear.

0: So it is the Fed's now in motion. They are responding to it. The question is, how far will they go? Other second round effects that I'll mention that we're keeping an eye on. I mean, obviously the AI spending story is important, but somewhere in here in 2027, 2028, the growth rate of that spending will be slowing. So what's more important, the level of spending or the growth rate?
1: Precisely, yeah.
0: So somewhere in here, there could be an inflection. We think it'll be coming in
1: Right.
0: 2027, where some of the edge comes off
1: Right.
0: of the narrative.
2: 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Here's Tim Stenovec.
3: The AI spending boom is showing no signs of slowing down, but as billions pour into models, chips, and data centers, investors are asking where the biggest returns will actually be. Joining us now is Matt Wygant, partner at Accel, focuses on late-stage tech investments, including AI infrastructure. Matt, good to have you on the program. Big, I think is fair to say, to a lot of people. $3.5 billion this fund raised globally. Just a couple of months ago, back in August, actually, for emerging global AI startups. I think a lot of people would know your investments in Anthropic, Cursor, Perplexity, and the like. What are you seeing as the opportunities on the application layer in this cycle?
4: Yeah, Tim, first, thanks for having me on. It's great to be back with you guys. Accel's been investing for the past 40 years across the technology ecosystem. We've seen many of these cycles, and this AI cycle has us incredibly excited. We started out investing heavily in infrastructure, then in models. And as you ask about applications, we think the last mile of delivery for applications presents an amazing opportunity for companies like Legora on the legal side, or even Cognition on the coding side. So translating the power of these models into actual value to the enterprise, we're seeing just a number of really interesting emerging technologies.
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5: To contend with this week, so there's a lot of gyrations for investors as we start out this new week.
6: Yeah, we're hearing from the Bank of Japan as well. The meeting minutes from their meeting back in July, where they actually didn't move on the rate hike, coming out with BOJ members saying that they will continue to hike rates and tighten according to the economy, according to prices. One member has said that they could hike faster than markets expect. Take a look at how we're opening. It's a third session of gains. If we continue in this trajectory for the Nikkei, the topic's also up 0.2%. It was really about the Japanese yen still holding at that 157 level against the U.S. dollar. We actually saw some strengthening in the previous session against the greenback, given that we continue to hear from government officials here in Japan, Prime Minister Takaichi, Finance Minister Katayama, both talking about yen undervaluation. And Finance Minister Katayama speaking to me about how yields, despite the fact that they're high at the moment, they're not necessarily purely bad for Japan because interest income rises for households here in Japan who have a lot of savings, not to mention that she attributed that rise in yields, not specifically being it about Japan, but also globally, given, of course, that funding demand from the AI boom. The topics and some of those AI companies will be in focus today. Take a look at how Korea is opening, talking about the AI trade, because Korea is coming back from a Chuseok holidays. They were away for 2 days last week. The Kospi is down 0.3%, while the Korean won is weakening against the U.S. dollar. The Bank of Korea just came out minutes ago saying that they're keeping an eye and monitoring the financial markets, given that they're coming back from holidays, that they were saying that everything seems fine. And as we look at Samsung and SK Hynix now, a little bit of downside pressure early in the session, Heidi.
7: Take a look, Sherry, at really the big pressure point. And it's interesting, we've not seen perhaps as much pressure on equities and sentiment as you might expect, given the big moves across bond markets. But this is a picture as we continue to watch Treasuries very closely. We heard from Treasury Secretary Scott Bessent saying that the Fed and the policymakers there should keep a, quote, open mind when it comes to interest rates, arguing that productivity gains from AI deregulation will help keep inflation in check. This is we get that preferred gauge of inflation reading for the Fed this week, followed by payrolls. And of course, we've had sort of that credibility shift, right, for